That was a piece by Paul Mons, Open Now Thy Gates. And up next, we have a piece from the National Lutheran Choir, This Little Light of Mine. 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

0: 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For by grace you have been saved through faith. And this is not your own doing, it is the gift of God, not a result of works, so that no one may boast. For we are his workmanship, created in Christ Jesus for good works, which God prepared beforehand that we should walk in them.
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That was a piece by Kurt Kaiser, Children of the Living God. And up next, we have a piece from the National Lutheran Choir, Deep River. 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

0: John 3:13-16. No one has ascended into heaven except he who descended from heaven, the Son of Man. And as Moses lifted up the serpent in the wilderness, so must the Son of Man be lifted up, that whoever believes in him may have eternal life. For God so loved the world that he gave his only Son, that whoever believes in him should not perish, but have eternal life.
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That was a piece by John Behnke, Pedal Solo. And up next, we have a piece from the National Lutheran Choir, Abide With Me. 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

Good evening. This is Dan Arnold from KFUO Radio. Christ for you anytime, anywhere. That was Praise Him by Tramell Starks. It's my pleasure to spend the next several hours with you bringing you sacred music. It's my hope that that sacred music puts a warm spot in your heart and a smile on your face. Up next, Of the Father's Love Begotten by the National Lutheran Choir.

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This is Dan Darnold from KFUO Radio. Hope that you're having a wonderful early Wednesday morning. That was Just a Closer Walk with Thee by New Covenant. Up next, the National Lutheran Choir with God So Loved the World.

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0: Ecclesiastes 12, 13, and 14. The end of the matter, all has been heard. Fear God and keep His commandments, for this is the whole duty of man. For God will bring every deed into judgment, with every secret thing, whether good or evil.
1: Good morning, this is Dan Darnall from KFUO Radio. Christ for you, anytime, anywhere. My time with you is just about over. I hope that the sacred music you've been listening to put a warm spot in your heart and a smile on your face. Up next, a selection from the Concordia University of St. Paul. 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

performed by New England Hymns, that was Sweet Hour of Prayer. Thanks for tuning in, everyone. My name is Kalia Nutt with KFUO Radio, and I'll be joining you in the next few hours of sacred music. 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

0: Mark 4:30 through 32. And Jesus said, "With what can we compare the kingdom of God? Or what parable shall we use for it? It is like a grain of mustard seed, which, when sown on the ground, is the smallest of all the seeds on earth. Yet when it is sown, it grows up and becomes larger than all the garden plants, and puts out large branches so that the birds of the air can make nests in its shade."
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0: performed by the University of Texas Chamber Singers, that was All My Hope on God is Founded. 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
2: 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You've expressed your appreciation and asked for more. 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

0: 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That was O Praise the Lord of Heaven, performed by John Rutter and the Cambridge Singers. 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

0: Psalm 33:20-22. Our soul waits for the Lord. He is our help and our shield. For our heart is glad in Him because we trust in His holy name. Let your steadfast love, O Lord, be upon us, even as we hope in you.
1: 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My name is Callia Nutt with KFUO Radio. Thanks so much for joining me in these last few hours of sacred music. I will be parting with you all for today, but I hope you have a wonderful and blessed rest of your day. 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

New Covenant on KFUO. Good morning, I'm Andy Bates. Thanks for joining me this Wednesday morning for Sacred Music. The Orpheus Choir of Nazareth up now with Praise the Lord, the Almighty.

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0: God's word is a lamp unto my feet and a light unto my path. It brings us hope and life. Hearing God's word daily is vital to the baptized life. Over 10 years ago, we began bringing you morning prayer each weekday. Shortly thereafter, we added evening prayer. You've expressed your appreciation and asked for more. You can now hear morning prayer 7 days a week at 7 a.m. and evening prayer Monday through Saturday at 5 p.m. with new sermons from faithful pastors of the LCMS. Morning prayer at 7 a.m. every day and evening prayer at 5 p.m. Monday through Saturday on KFUO. Good morning, I'm Andy Bates. Music now from Hearts on Strings. Lord, take my hand and lead me.

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0: Good morning, I'm Andy Bates. 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

0: KFUO Clayton, St. Louis now begins our broadcast day. Operating on a frequency of 850 kilohertz, KFUO is owned and operated by the Lutheran Church Missouri Synod. 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We begin this day in the name of the Father, the Son, and the Holy Spirit. 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

0: John Paul Orr and Charles W. Orr on listener-supported KFUO. That was Psalm 25. 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
0: KFUO, Christ for you, anytime, anywhere. Good morning, I'm Andy Bates. Judith Lynn Stillman now with Yesu, Joy of Man's Desiring.

Good morning. For our daily prayer, we use the order of morning prayer found on page 235 in the Lutheran Service Book or on page 024 in the middle section of Treasury of Daily Prayer. Let us pray.

Greetings in Christ. I'm Pastor Reese. The New Testament reading for today is from Luke chapter 16, verses 19 to 31. There was a rich man who was clothed in purple and fine linen, and who feasted sumptuously every day. And at his gate was laid a poor man named Lazarus, covered with sores, who desired to be fed with what fell from the rich man's table. Moreover, even the dogs came and licked his sores. The poor man died and was carried by the angels to Abraham's side. The rich man also died and was buried, and in Hades, being in torment, he lifted up his eyes and saw Abraham far off and Lazarus at his side. And he called out, "Father Abraham, have mercy on me, and send Lazarus to dip the end of his finger in water and cool my tongue, for I am in anguish in this flame." But Abraham said, "Child, remember that you in your lifetime received your good things, and Lazarus in like manner bad things. But now he is comforted here, and you are in anguish. And besides all this, between us and you a great chasm has been fixed, in order that those who would pass from here to you may not be able, and none may cross from there to us." And he said, "Then I beg you, Father, to send him to my father's house, for I have five brothers, so that he may warn them, lest they also come into this place of torment." But Abraham said, "They have Moses and the prophets, let them hear them." And he said, "No, Father Abraham, but if someone goes to them from the dead, they will repent." And he said to him, "If they do not hear Moses and the prophets, neither will they be convinced if someone should rise from the dead. O Lord, have mercy on us." Thanks be to God. In many and various ways, God spoke to his people of old by the prophets, but now in these last days, he has spoken to us by his Son. In the name of Jesus, amen. In this parable Jesus tells, his overarching admonition is this: be like Lazarus, do not be like the rich man. Now, our temptation is to think, of course, love God with all your being and love your neighbor as yourself. This is a basic lesson on which we were raised. Our temptation is to assume that we are already striving to live out these two great commandments, and that we honor the admonishment to resist covetousness and the love of worldly wealth. But our temptations to believe this of ourselves are self-righteous assumptions which dismiss the words of Jesus as being unnecessary for us. Dismissing the word of Christ is the first step toward unbelief. As part of the refrain goes in one of my favorite Rich Mullins songs, "The stuff of earth competes for the allegiance I owe only to the giver of all good things." Jesus tells this parable not just to the Pharisees, but to you and to me, because the love of money is the root of all evil, and your sinful flesh still clings to you. Be like Lazarus, don't be like the rich man. And if we think we are not like the rich man, we need to look again. One doesn't need to have everything to be stingy. Your wealth, your time, your abilities, they might seem like crumbs to you, but crumbs were all that poor Lazarus wanted. Your crumbs were given to you for your benefit, and also for you to share with those around you. And those God-given crumbs, they are more than you know. Be like Lazarus, don't be like the rich man. It is important to see that Lazarus did nothing for himself. Even his wounds were tended to by dogs. Luther's last known words were, "Wir sind alle Bettler," we are all beggars. Poor Lazarus, who lacked for everything of this world, had nothing of this world in which he could trust. He had only a promise yet to be fulfilled, given by God. He could fear, love, and trust in nothing else. Repentant faith acknowledges this truth, that of ourselves we are and we have nothing. And repentant faith grasps hold of the same promise to which Lazarus had no other option but to cling. Lazarus had and did and was nothing of himself.
and he was carried by angels to the nearer presence of God. God grant us all this repentant faith. No matter how much worldly treasure blesses us, God grant us the treasure in heaven, which is ours by repentance for sin and ours by trust in Christ for us. Therefore, approach your Father in heaven without fear, in prayer, knowing that he hears you. He speaks to you in his word, and you hear his voice. He forgives your sins in the holy absolution, and he joins you to himself anew in holy communion. For he gives all of us beggars what we desperately long for: release from our sins, communion with him, and a foretaste of the feast and the victory to come. In the name of Jesus, amen. Let us pray. O God, you are the strength of all who trust in you, and without your aid, we can do no good thing. Grant us the help of your grace, that we may please you in both will and deed. Through Jesus Christ, your Son, our Lord, who lives and reigns with you in the Holy Spirit,

0: Taught by our Lord and trusting his promises, we are bold to pray.
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0: What you confess matters. It matters because salvation is at stake. Jesus says, I am the way, the truth, and the life. No one comes to the Father except through me. There is truth in Christ alone, and we want that truth known. This is Pastor Brady Finner, host of Concord Matters here on KFUO. 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
1: I thank you, my Heavenly Father, through Jesus Christ, your dear Son, that you have kept me this night from all harm and danger. And I pray that you would keep me this day from sin and every evil, that all my doings and life may please you. For into your hands I commend myself, my body and soul, and all things. Let your holy angel be with me, that the evil foe may have no power over me. Amen. Good morning, universe, and welcome to another day redeemed from death and looking forward to life because of what our Lord Jesus Christ has done for us. You're listening to Oratio, your morning hour of prayer, meditation, and growth here on Worldwide KFUO. Your morning drive for the soul begins now.

Trust in him at all times, O people. Pour out your heart before him. God is a refuge for us. Psalm 62, verse 8.

God, you are the strength of all who trust in you, and without your aid we can do no good thing. Grant us the help of your grace, that we may please you in both will and deed, through Jesus Christ, your Son, our Lord, who lives and reigns with you and the Holy Spirit, one God, now and forever. Amen.

Lord, Thee I love with all my heart. Lutheran Service Book 708. Lord, Thee I love with all my heart. I pray Thee ne'er from me depart. With tender mercy cheer me. Earth has no pleasure I would share. Yea, heaven itself were void and bare, if Thou, Lord, wert not near me. And should my heart for sorrow break, my trust in Thee can nothing shake. Thou art the portion I have sought. Thy precious blood my soul has bought. Lord Jesus Christ, my God and Lord, my God and Lord, forsake me not, I trust Thy word. Yea, Lord, 'twas Thy rich bounty gave my body, soul, and all I have in this poor life of labor. Lord, grant that I in every place may glorify Thy lavish grace and help and serve my neighbor. Let no false doctrine me beguile. Let Satan not my soul defile. Give strength and patience unto me to bear my cross and follow Thee. Lord Jesus Christ, my God and Lord, my God and Lord, in death Thy comfort still afford. Lord, let at last Thine angels come, to Abram's bosom bear me home, that I may die unfearing, and in its narrow chamber keep my body safe in peaceful sleep until Thy reappearing. And then from death awaken me, that these mine eyes with joy may see, O Son of God, Thy glorious face, my Savior and my fount of grace. Lord Jesus Christ, my prayer attend, my prayer attend, and I will praise Thee without end.

A reading from Luke, the 16th chapter. There was a rich man who was clothed in purple and fine linen, and who feasted sumptuously every day. And at his gate was laid a poor man, named Lazarus, covered with sores, who desired to be fed with what fell from the rich man's table. Moreover, even the dogs came and licked his sores. The poor man died, and was carried by the angels to Abraham's side. The rich man also died, and was buried. And in Hades, being in torment, he lifted up his eyes and saw Abraham far off, and Lazarus at his side. And he called out, "Father Abraham, have mercy on me, and send Lazarus to dip the end of his finger in water and cool my tongue, for I am in anguish in this flame." But Abraham said, "Child, remember that you in your lifetime received your good things, and Lazarus in like manner bad things. But now he is comforted here, and you are in anguish. And besides all this, between us and you a great chasm has been fixed, in order that those who would pass from here to you may not be able, and none may cross from there to us." And he said, "Then I beg you, Father, to send him to my father's house, for I have 5 brothers, so that he may warn them, lest they also come into this place of torment." But Abraham said, "They have Moses and the prophets. Let them hear them." And he said, "No, Father Abraham, but if someone goes to them from the dead, they will repent." He said to him, "If they do not hear Moses and the prophets, neither will they be convinced if someone should rise from the dead." This is the word of the Lord. Thanks be to God.

A writing from Gregory the Great. What but the Holy Church is figured by the Ark? Consider how the four rings of gold in the four corners extended toward the four quarters of the globe, and by these it is declared undoubtedly to be equipped for journeying with the four books of the Holy Gospel. Consider, too, the staves of shittim wood that are made to be put through the same rings for carrying. Because strong and persevering teachers, as incorruptible pieces of timber, are to be sought, who by cleaving ever to instruction out of the sacred volumes may declare the unity of the Holy Church and, as it were, carry the ark by being let into its rings. For indeed to carry the ark by means of staves is, through preaching, to bring Holy Church before the rude minds of unbelievers by means of good teachers. And these are also ordered to be overlaid with gold, that, while they are resonant to others in discourse, they may also themselves glitter in the splendor of their lives. Of these sturdy staves, it is added, they shall always be in the rings, nor shall they ever be drawn out from them. Because it is surely necessary that those who attend upon the office of preaching should not recede from the study of Scripture. For to this end, it is that the staves are ordered to always be in the rings, that when the occasion requires the ark may be carried, no tardiness in carrying may arise from the staves having to be put in, but let the staves remain ever in the rings, that teachers, ever meditating in their own hearts on the words of Holy Scripture, may lift without delay the ark of the covenant, teaching at once whatever is required.

Psalm 62, verses 5 through 10. For God alone, O my soul, wait in silence, for my hope is from Him. He only is my rock and my salvation, my fortress. I shall not be shaken. 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Trust in Him at all times, O people. Pour out your heart before Him. God is a refuge for us. Those of low estate are but a breath. Those of high estate are but a delusion. In the balances they go up. They are together, lighter than a breath. Put no trust in extortion. Set no vain hopes on robbery. If riches increase, set not your heart on them.

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Psalm 62, verse 5.

0: when in the New Testament you see a passive verb like was clothed or was laid, you should probably assume that it is God who is the actor. So the rich man who was clothed in purple and fine linen is made rich by God. And the poor man named Lazarus, covered with sores, who was laid at the rich man's door, was laid there by God. Now God uses means and agents in this world to accomplish his will, but the fact remains that God is the actor. So when the rich man ignores this person that God has given him, he abuses his wealth. He abuses his responsibility. It doesn't say give away all your wealth, but do give some, share, surplus. Don't build bigger barns for your extravagant wealth, because we will all die one day. Saving faith in Christ gives life to our works and makes them holy in God's sight. Serve your neighbor. You're listening to Oratio, part of your morning drive for the soul here on Worldwide KFUO. Christ for you, anytime, anywhere.
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5: You shall not steal.
6: You shall not give false testimony against your neighbor.
0: You shall not covet your neighbor's house.
7: You shall not covet your neighbor's wife, or his manservant or maidservant, his ox or donkey, or anything that belongs to your neighbor.
1: I, the Lord your God, am a jealous God, punishing the children for the sin of the fathers to the third and fourth generation of those who hate me, by showing love to 1,000 generations of those who love me and keep my commandments.
6: I believe in God the Father Almighty, maker of heaven and earth.
0: And in Jesus Christ, his only Son, our Lord,
8: who was conceived by the Holy Spirit, born of the Virgin Mary,
0: suffered under Pontius Pilate, and was crucified, died, and was buried.
7: He descended into hell. The third day he rose again from the dead. He ascended into heaven and sits at the right hand of God the Father Almighty.
1: From thence he will come to judge the living and the dead.
4: And I believe in the Holy Spirit, the Holy Christian Church,
6: the communion of saints, the forgiveness of sins,
0: the resurrection of the body, and the life everlasting.
4: Amen.
9: Our Father, who art in heaven, hallowed be thy name.
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1: Amen.
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11: 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Thank you, June Schwengel, for being today's KFUO day sponsor.
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0: 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Spend the next hour with us studying the living and active Word of God, His two-edged sword of law and gospel, recorded for you in Holy Scripture, all about Jesus Christ, crucified, risen, and ascended for you. Thanks for tuning in this morning here on KFUO, Christ for you, anytime, anywhere. 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On this Wednesday, May 13th, we are studying Psalm 72. 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
1: Great to be with you again, especially during this Easter season. I hope everybody's had a great Easter.
0: As we get started today, Pastor, talk to us about the Psalter as a whole, its place in the Scriptures, and in the life of the Christian.
1: Sure. The Psalms have taken a place in the life of God's people ever since they've been written for prayer, for singing. This specific psalm we'll be looking at today, we'll see where it fits in the historic liturgy of the church as well. So we have these on Sunday and introits and graduals, sometimes tracts and verses as well. So, you know, it's kind of a difficult book to tackle all at once, all 150 psalms. The way I encourage my people to use them is to use them in prayer before and after their devotions. That way they can take them slowly and intentionally. And especially when people have different things going on in life and they don't specifically know how to pray or what to pray for, I said, look, just dive into the Psalms and you'll see how the words are, the words of the Scriptures, the words of King David become your words and your prayers. And it really makes us and helps us become better prayers to God and for others because we have this biblical language that we're using.
0: And the biblical language we get from Psalm 72 is one that maybe when Christians today turn to the Psalms, they read this one and wonder, how do I pray that one today? We've got a Psalm, the superscription says, of Solomon. The topic is the king. Maybe let's just talk about the superscription first. We've got of Solomon. We're used to David a lot in the superscription, but we do get a couple of Solomon. This is one of them.
1: Yeah, we are. And I think different commentators take this differently, whether Solomon specifically wrote this one or whether it was directed for him or to him. The Psalms of Asaph are the same way, or for the sons of Korah. You know, are they written to them? You know, is David penning these things and giving them to different people to put to music or whatever the case? Because, you know, the Psalms generally are attributed to King David. It doesn't make this less of the Bible or not the Bible if Solomon actually wrote this. Right. But it could be taken either way, of Solomon or for Solomon. As this specific psalm ends the second book of the five books of the Psalms, I tend to fall more on this is written for Solomon. It probably wouldn't take much to change my mind another way if I heard a scholar on the Psalms argue it differently than that, but it seems like a nice bookend to book two of the Psalms if this were written more directed toward Solomon, to Solomon from David than the other
0: right
1: way around.
0: And I think, you know, normally I tend to think of the superscription that has this of David or of Solomon, because I think it's the same Hebrew way of writing. It's just a different name. When I think of the ones of David, I normally think of Davidic authorship. And I would normally be inclined to think that here in terms of Solomon being the author, the thing that with this particular one that makes it a little different is, as you noted, this is the last psalm in what's called Book Two of the Psalms. And so at the end, we're going to see this benediction toward, you know, blessed be the Lord, the God of Israel. And then a unique thing at the very end, that this is the end of the prayers of David, the son of Jesse, which is not to say that, you know, every single one in here has to be attributed to David's authorship, but it is, It just seems odd that you'd get that note at the end of the book, but the last one is actually one written by Solomon. Again, I'm with you. I could probably be convinced either way.
1: Yeah, and you know, so I guess sometimes we get the same thing with, you know, say something like Deuteronomy 34, you know, that records the death of Moses. Who wrote the last one? Yeah, I would be glad to hear from, you know, maybe when the Concordia commentary on Psalm 51 through whatever it's going to be comes out,
0: that'll solve it for us.
1: That's right. Absolutely. It'll solve all the problems of the Psalms.
0: So we've got of Solomon. So we're thinking, you know, in that particular time, whether Solomon's coronation, perhaps, you know, David writing this in anticipation of that, or perhaps Solomon himself writing a prayer of sorts for himself or the king. Now that gets us to the topic of the psalm. This is not unique in the Psalms. There are other psalms that speak about, you know, the king and praying for the king and God granting him success, as we'll hear. But I do think that topic can be challenging for modern Christians, especially ones that don't have a king in terms of secular government. How should we, we're going to read in a second, we'll work our way through it, but in general, how do we approach a psalm that prays for a king as Christians today?
1: Yeah, that's such a great question, and it is really strange to our American ears to hear of kings, you know, but we read the scriptures and we just almost gloss over it so willingly because we just point straight to Jesus. But, you know, when we actually think about a king, wait a minute, we fought a revolution 250 years ago over this very thing, yet we have such excellent psalms like Psalm 2 and Psalm 8 and 110 that are quoted in the New Testament. So I don't think it's something we should just, you know, gloss over. Of course, we do want to get to Jesus, but to actually think about what kingship is and looks like and what servants of the king are to look like. And, you know, looking at the

0: are really going to be telling in this, and that's justice and righteousness, and the people really wanted nothing to do with that at all. So having a king and being in service to that king means that we're not the king, and I don't know that we so much like that very much.
1: Not all the time, and that's true. I think regardless of what you call the person who holds authority over you, whether he's king or president or emperor or a dictator, you know, whatever you call that person, our sinful natures at least don't often receive the gift of authority as a gift, but rather as something else. And in that way, this psalm fits into a much larger theme of the scriptures, taking it all the way to the fourth commandment, that authority is a gift of God to his creation that we should receive rightly and then pray for as we do in Psalm 72.
0: Absolutely. I mean, you know, especially with, you know, and I don't know that on this side of glory, people are ever united with, you know, what they want with figures in authority or whatever the case may be. But I always, you know, whether you like somebody or not, you pray for them. I mean, the person could be the greatest sinner in the world, but what better than removal but repentance? You know, if somebody would repent, the same thing goes for our enemies. If our enemies repent, I mean, look at how the early church changed under the Apostle Paul, simply through repentance. I mean, he could have been stricken down dead like Ananias, but instead his heart was changed by the Lord Jesus, and the church just exploded through the early Roman world as a result, and the life of faithful witness that was able to be given because of that. So yeah, we could, you know, maybe all, no matter what side of the spectrum people are on here, could take a note from Psalms like this, like 72, 2, 8, 110, and all of them.
1: Yep. So good. We'll explore those themes, be pointed to Christ and more as we read. So this is Psalm 72 of Solomon. Give the king your justice, O God, and your righteousness to the royal son. May he judge your people with righteousness and your poor with justice. Let the mountains bear prosperity for the people and the hills in righteousness. May he defend the cause of the poor of the people, give deliverance to the children of the needy, and crush the oppressor. May they fear you while the sun endures, and as long as the moon throughout all generations. May he be like rain that falls on the mown grass, like showers that water the earth. In his days may the righteous flourish, and peace abound till the moon be no more. May he have dominion from sea to sea, and from the river to the ends of the earth. May desert tribes bow down before him, and his enemies lick the dust. May the kings of Tarshish and of the coastlands render him tribute. May the kings of Sheba and Seba bring gifts. May all kings fall down before him, all nations serve him. For he delivers the needy when he calls, the poor and him who has no helper. He has pity on the weak and the needy, and saves the lives of the needy. From oppression and violence he redeems their life, and precious is their blood in his sight. Long may he live, may gold of Sheba be given to him, may prayer be made for him continually, and blessings invoked for him all the day. May there be abundance of grain in the land. On the tops of the mountains may it wave. May its fruit be like Lebanon, and may people blossom in the cities like the grass of the field. May his name endure forever, his fame continue as long as the sun. May people be blessed in him. All nations call him blessed. Blessed be the Lord, the God of Israel, who alone does wondrous things. Blessed be his glorious name forever. May the whole earth be filled with his glory. Amen and amen. The prayers of David, the son of Jesse, are ended. And that brings us to the end of Psalm 72, the end of Book 2, which I imagine will also come up in our conversation as we get toward the end of this psalm. It's a longer psalm, I know, Pastor. Is there a structure that you notice, a general movement from the beginning of the end?
0: There is, and for ears that have been attentive in the church here, this shows up as the intro at 4, the day of Epiphany. Which I'm sure there are some of those themes that come up from Epiphany, and then in the several Sundays following Epiphany, different verses show up in the gradual. So it is a very kingly psalm. Yeah, there's, you know, this is direct directed to the king and

0: in the beginning, and then the servants, right, the ones righteous under his rule, kind of prospering, and all of creation as well, and then everyone is coming toward the king, right? This is not just a rival kingdom that, you know, we may push back and forth to, but others will bow down to this specific king. And then this is an everlasting kingdom. And he will reign forever and ever, as the prophecy would go. And then there's the blessing at the end. So there is this kind of move about, you know, you get the establishment of the kingdom, the prayers there, and what that kingdom ultimately looks like.
1: Good. So working our way through it, you've already mentioned this pair that we get at the beginning of the psalm, justice and righteousness. Give the king your justice, your righteousness to the royal son. And then it shows up again, may he judge your people with righteousness and your poor with justice. So it sounds like the prayer is to give the king these things so that he can then make use of these things in his royal rule.
0: Right. And this is really what's at odds with the kingdoms we establish in the kingdom of God's reign and rule. And it was sideways from the very beginning. When the people wanted a king to be like all the nations, that's exactly what they became. They became like all the nations, and they were oppressing the poor and the widow and the fatherless rather than taking care of them. We have that word poor right there in the second verse already. You know, in the people's unrepentant idolatry, especially if you read the minor prophets, this shows up. You know, part of the reason these people were poor, you know, and poor biblically goes beyond finances, you know, but the ones who were poor financially were often that way because the ones who had took from the ones who really didn't have much at all and kept them that way. They're poor because they were being oppressed. So God's kingdom desires justice and righteousness. This is a theme that appears throughout the entirety of the book of Isaiah, but something that God's people really struggled with, and something I believe we struggle with too. We want justice to be done according to our will and not necessarily according to God's will. But as his kingdom comes, and we have this in our confessions too. If people have their confessions, they can look in Augsburg Confession, Article 17, about the reign and rule of Christ and what that looks like, what his judgment looks like. And that's where ultimately justice and righteousness are established finally and finally given. But this is what we're looking for ultimately, justice, righteousness.
1: Yeah, and I you know, in our world today, justice is maybe more of the touchy term that gets thrown around. I think seeing it as a part of this biblical pair in Isaiah and elsewhere, especially the Old Testament, that it is justice and righteousness, simply because righteousness is a word that I think is still more associated with church than justice is. Putting that pair together, I think, helps us be more likely to understand these words in accordance with what God says about them, rather than whatever we might import and make justice. If we keep righteousness with that pair, I think it helps.
0: Right, and it does. And again, like I said earlier about encouraging people to read the Psalms and giving them the words for prayer for their own lives and for others, the same thing happens when we start looking at justice and righteousness as the pair biblically. We kind of lose this, you know, 21st century idea of what people think justice is and how justice can be given. It winds up being the reversal of all of this. It's just taking from people and you know, restoring some sort of temporary false idea of justice because, you know, you shouldn't have, so I'm going to take and give to this person so you can understand what it's like. And that's really no justice at all. Yeah. That just creates more animosity and things like this. So to keep them together, to see them in the Psalms, books of Isaiah, it gives us a better, proper understanding, and seeing that God is the one who does it.
1: Yes.
0: It's not something that we can manufacture through the law or, you know, any earthly kingdom. It's something that God has to do.
1: Right. Yeah. I mean, that's very instructive that it starts with verse one, the prayer that God would give justice to the king and righteousness before the king ever acts with justice and righteousness. It is something that God must do for him first. And that, I mean, I think the prayers of the church often echo this, that we pray for our rulers today, that they would be, they would act in accord with what God does rather than their own, you know, ideas of things. I think even though it doesn't maybe use this terminology, and again, there's more going on here. We're going to talk about the kingdom of Christ to be sure, but I think we do echo these things in the prayers of the church still.
0: We absolutely do. And to the end that the church may dwell in peace, because when the church dwells in peace, the word of God continues to go forth unbound as God desires it. And the more God's word goes forth unbound, you know, we're talking about Christ, we're talking about the forgiveness of sins and those kinds of things, because it's that word that creates out of nothing. It's the word that brings life from the dead. It's the word that causes eyes to see and ears to hear. So we need the word to continue to go forth, and not my word, not what I think, but the word straight from God. So that's the other thing about, you know, God as king. It's his rules, it's his word, not mine.
1: Yeah. So, and again, yeah, to see even from the outset of the psalm, ultimately the king who's over everything is the Lord himself, who is going to work through this king that sits on the throne of David, Solomon coming after him. And that then is for the sake of the people, that good things happen when God does this, when he gives justice and righteousness to the king, and the king uses that justice and righteousness in ruling over the people, good stuff happens. Verse 3, there's prosperity for the people in the hills. There's righteousness. The cause of the poor, the children of the needy are delivered, and the oppressor is brought to nothing. So good things come through this gift of authority that God uses through the king.
0: Yeah, good things come. The mountains and the hills don't have to have temporary military campsites built on them so there can be bloodshed in the valley. Right? When God's righteousness and justice go forth, peace and prosperity, again, not prosperity in the like Osteen-y way or anything like this, but things are in order, things are right. And if you, you know, for any listeners who've been, you know, to the land or have seen pictures, you know that these mountains and hills, that this is where the military armies would encamp. So I think having that image, you know, when you're looking across the valley and seeing the Philistines camped on the other side, you know there's going to be bloodshed in the valley and there's fear, right? So we'll see in just a minute that fear is actually put in the proper place rather than fearing the enemy, right? We have this right relationship with God, and the mountains are able to be prosperous, and like Amos foresees, drip with sweet wine and things like that rather than the blood of the enemy. So things are in order.
1: Yeah. Well, and I'm glad you said things are in order. And the word prosperity, if I'm looking at the Hebrew right, the word that's translated prosperity by the ESV is the Hebrew word shalom. So like health, goodness, like, things are in order. It's more than just an economic matter, but things are right in the world. That's what comes about because of this justice and righteousness from God through the king.
0: Right. I'm glad you brought that up, because sometimes even our brains get going and we use these words and we know what they mean, but people understand, you know, even non-Hebrew speakers understand the word shalom. You hear it just means, you know, very, very simply peace, restoration, you know, this idea that things are right. Because again, a word that's kind of hijacked today, prosperity, people think of their wallet being full and all their bills being paid off and all of this kind of thing, but that's not necessarily the idea here.
1: Sure. Now in verse 4, we begin to encounter a theme that remains pretty prominent throughout the psalm, that the justice and righteousness, the king makes sure to exercise that on behalf of those that otherwise would not receive that. So he's to defend the cause of the poor, to give deliverance to the needy. So those are maybe the positive side. And then also this involves the crushing of the oppressor in the third part of that verse 4.
0: Right. Again, the things that God's people were not doing. If you recall the servant songs of Isaiah, you know, God is looking for this in Isaiah 42, and it's not done. So the second servant comes along in chapter 49, and when Jesus actually fulfills this, the people do not receive him well, because what they're actually after is a king risen up from among them who is like them, who will kind of keep their pockets lined, you know, keep and give them their honor because they've bought their time. You know, it's their time. So when Jesus comes and he's defending the cause of the poor and he's delivering the needy, like, wait a minute, we're above them, and now you're making those people who are below us equal to us, and in some cases greater than us, because you're, with your word, putting us below them, because you're calling us sinners and sons of the devil, like John 8, and not sons of Abraham. Who do you think you are? So now Jesus becomes the problem, because he's not the king. He's not the king who was going to give them what they wanted. And this is why they ultimately choose Barabbas at the end. He's the insurrectionist. He's the guy who's proven to fight against the Romans. Give us that kind of ruler. We'll follow him because he'll do what we want, which, again, what we want, the heart is deceitful above all things. What we want is ultimately our own good and not the good of others.
1: Yeah, so they have the wrong idea of what it means to crush the oppressor at that time. And there is, of course, the justice that should come in an earthly sense that the Lord does want. That's a big part of what we're praying. But at the same time, the ultimate victory over that oppressor comes first through the cross and the resurrection. And then on the last day, it's made manifest in the fullness of what we're talking about here in this psalm.
0: Sure, and you bring up the cross, and it's such an interesting image there in verse 5, isn't it? May they fear you while the sun endures. What happened when the sun fails to give its light? You know, and again, they think they've done it. They think they've extinguished him. They think they've gotten rid of him. But the third day comes, and the tomb is empty. His is a kingdom that cannot be overcome, no matter how hard they try. And that's, again, right in the middle of this Easter season, that's what gives us such confidence that no matter what we're up against in the world, no matter how much we despair, we have hope in the resurrection of the dead, and we have this body of Christ, this church that we're connected to help us carry our burdens and not to, you know, play this worldly game of, oh, you know, thank God you're struggling because now I've risen above you. Finally, it's, wait a minute, you've fallen down. I'm going to come along and pick you up again through that word, which reestablishes the justice and righteousness that God so desires.
1: And that justice and righteousness continues to be a theme for this psalm as we study it more, which we'll do on the other side of the break. You're listening to Sharper Iron on KFUO. We're talking to Pastor John Bussman this morning. We'll be right back. Please stick around.
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1: Welcome back to Sharper Iron. It is Wednesday, May 13th. We're studying Psalm 72 with Pastor John Bussman. He serves at St. Paul's Lutheran Church and School in Cullman, Alabama. Pastor Bussman, prior to the break, we looked up through verse 5. In verse 6, the prayer for the king continues like this: May he be like rain that falls in the mown grass, like showers that water the earth. And I'll take the next verse with it because I think it goes hand in hand. In his days, may the righteous flourish and peace abound till the moon be no more. So we get to see this picture. What happens when the justice and righteousness of God flow from God through the king to the people? It's a very fruitful place to live.
0: Yeah, it's fruitful. So we've come through a couple of months already of no rain. I know it's been pouring rain in places like Michigan and elsewhere, but you know, it's already so dry in the middle of planting season, and our farmers have been struggling. But you think about the hopefulness. So just because rain starts falling doesn't mean that things immediately come out of the ground, but you know that they will. There's hope. So there's this immediate sense of relief and then the hope of the coming renewal of all things. So maybe like the rain that falls on the mown grass, right? It's going to regrow, and it's nice. There's a nice smell to it, right? You can almost poetically, with the imagery, your all of your senses start to be drawn in here. Not only what this looks like, what it feels like, what it smells like. So the imagery here is very, very vivid for us.
1: Yeah, absolutely. A very, very vivid imagery. And to the point then that this flourishing is so wonderful that the prayer says in verse 8, may he have dominion from sea to sea and from the river to the ends of the earth. So this is we're praying for a worldwide rule, it sounds like.
0: We are. And going back to the beginning is the of Solomon or for or to Solomon. You know, Solomon's kingdom would actually go to expand beyond what even David had. And we can look at how he went and accomplished that with, you know, king's daughters and such. But this is, you know, really the expanse of the kingdom under the days of Solomon. But even beyond that, even, right? From sea to sea, from the river to the ends of the earth. You start to pull in some New Testament imagery here from Acts chapter 1. With the growth and expansion of the church and the spreading of the gospel.
1: Yeah, as I was reading this earlier, and we talked already about our sinful aversion to authority, you get to this verse, and I think for many, especially modern readers, prayers of the Psalms, we have a hard time imagining a king that we actually, or an individual that we want to have this kind of dominion. You know, like I think about systems of government. And there's kind of the axiom, you design a system of government so that if the guy that you don't like gets power, he can't hurt you, sort of thing. Like,
0: right.
1: But here the prayer is, no, this is the king that we need, and we want him over everything. Like, that's just something I don't think in political considerations today just ever enters anyone's, or very few people's minds.
0: Well, if it enters into somebody's mind, like you said, it makes them terrified because you think nobody could ever give everybody exactly what they needed and wanted. And when we see this play out historically, when kingdoms get so big, it's when they become weaker. You can only protect so much. But God's kingdom, again, isn't that way. What happens when, you know, the gates are wide open because there's no more threat? What happens when the sea is no more? And that's what we're looking toward. Not prosperity now, but we're looking all the way until the end, when there is no more threat, there is no more enemy, and ultimately God, we will fully see that God has had dominion over the whole thing all the time anyway.
1: Yeah. No, I think a verse like this is a helpful reminder for us when we pray this psalm, that we are not only praying for those who hold earthly authority over us in what we might say, you know, the way God rules over the left hand, with his left hand in terms of secular authority, as sometimes it's called. But here we are praying very much what the second petition of the Lord's Prayer, thy kingdom come, that we want God's kingdom to be over all, not just in the sense of sometimes we call about his kingdom of power, but actually his kingdom of grace. We want all people to be a part of the church. I think of what we've been studying the book of Acts here on Sunday mornings recently, and we're toward the end where Paul says before Festus, and I think he's talking to Herod at that point as well. Like, he wishes that all men were like him, except not for these chains. You know, right. Like he wants, Christians do want all people to be Christians, to be a part of the church.
0: That's right. And that's, I've already brought up one article in the Augsburg Confession. This is Augsburg Article 7. The universality of all of this. And you can really, when we're looking at it from the spiritual aspect, from the aspect of the church, you do see the church is spread out to the ends of the earth. We are under one ruler, one king, and his name is Jesus. You know, unfortunately for now, we do still have to contend with those enemies, but as we do and do it faithfully, historically, that leads to the strengthening and the expansion of the church. It's why we're called to endure to the end. The words of this psalm are very helpful toward that.
1: So the other parts of the world come into view in the next several verses. Verse 9, may desert tribes bow down before him and his enemies lick the dust. May the kings of Tarshish and of the coastlands render him tribute. May the kings of Sheba and Seba bring gifts. May all kings fall down before him and all nations serve him. Got some geography going on here. Ultimately, you have that all kings coming before the one king. I think we start to see notes of epiphany, especially in this section. Take us into these several verses.
0: Yeah, great. My school children are going to love this if they listen this morning, because field day's coming up. So they're going to say, lick my dust, eat my dust, as they're running their three-legged races. Yeah, so the desert tribes, this is all so helpful with a complete understanding of the Old Testament. And again, why I encourage people to not skip genealogies, because we look at where these desert tribes are and how they got there. And, you know, we'll move into this in just a little bit about abundance of grain and everything. I see so much imagery here with the story and account of Joseph from the end of Genesis that you've recently concluded here on Sharper Iron. The desert tribes bowing down, right? Like Joseph's brothers actually would end up doing. Kings of Tarshish, of course, there's that place from the well-known story of Jonah, whether this is, you know, Tarsus, or I think I've heard maybe somewhere even in Spain.
1: Yeah.
0: The coastlands. So basically the Mediterranean world, the coastlands where Noah's son Japheth wound up inhabiting from the time after the flood. Then you have the kings of Sheba and Seba. So now we're all the way down into Africa. So you have this larger scale nature of the world, and even of those who are in service to the king. So shall we already say, as we see so often in the Old Testament, Gentiles too being part of this larger plan of God.
1: Yeah, and it's the kings of Sheba and Seba bringing gifts. again, with the superscription of Solomon, you have the Queen of Sheba who comes before Solomon in, you know, for his wisdom. And so, like, you even see some of these things fulfilled in the days before Jesus. But of course, I think this is where we get some of these epiphany connections. Talk to us about how we do see these things very literally fulfilled in Jesus' day.
0: Yeah. So, I mean, we see the Magi coming from the East, bearing the gifts, and the whole purpose of Epiphany is, yeah, this is not just for the sons of David. This was already from the very beginning intended to be salvation for all nations. That all nations, right? When Jesus says, when I am lifted up from the earth, will draw all people to myself. And he's still doing that today. I mean, we're still seeing this scripture fulfilled. You know, every time an infant is baptized, every time an adult turns from a life of atheism and confesses their faith, we're still seeing him draw all people to himself. And we can, you know, we see this in the Epiphany, starting with the Magi coming from as far as the East.
1: Yeah. And although the Magi likely aren't kings themselves, that's an epiphany conversation to have with your pastor sometime about what nativity scenes should look like and all those various details.
0: Yeah.
1: Although the Magi are not kings themselves in all likelihood, this all nations serve him and all who are under the kings of the nations, I think is the picture of those who would come before the king, those perhaps least likely in the case of the Magi to be coming before the true king are doing so. And what a wonderful thing, I think, to combine this section with the very first part of the psalm. You know, you have the sense, especially like licking the dust and your field day kids, eat my dust kind of thing. you see this king that we're praying about ruling over all other authority, right? So he does have all rule, power, and these other kings are under him. And yet when you start at the beginning of the psalm, you're reminded, but for what purpose? To bring God's justice and righteousness to all people for the shalom, for the peace of all people. So yes, it is a rule, but it is a rule that is unlike all other rules, right? It's not one of this world, to use Jesus' words before Pilate.
0: Yeah, and it's not one that we under this king have to fear.
1: Right.
0: You know, it's not one day, not like a Roman emperor that one day he's out of money and needs to put on more games because he's losing popularity. So he just, you know, starts going on a murdering spree of people because his attitude changed or he needs something or whatever the case. You know, in that sense, we know, just in that sense, I'll reiterate, we know the mind of God, and it's for peace, it's for goodness, it's for forgiveness, it's for salvation, right? This is what the scriptures tell us. God desires all to be saved and to come to the knowledge of the truth. He's not trying to trap us. He wants his word to go out so that all may be saved.
1: And again, as the psalm continues, we get these same themes coming up with bringing back the way the king is to especially care for and rescue the needy, the poor, the one who has no other helper other than this king. He's the weak and the needy gets mentioned a number of times. Those who are oppressed, all of these are to be precious in the sight of this king, and he is to have pity and rescue and deliver them.
0: Yeah, this is what you're looking for in a king, because if we're speaking rightly, all of us are in need. Jesus actually demands, become like children, you know, needy and dependent. And this is probably just as countercultural as talking about a king, because we like to have everything figured out. We like to have everything in order. We like to know what's coming in an hour and tomorrow and the next day. We in our sin, like to only depend on ourselves and to provide for ourselves. God will break that. God will strip away those idols from us. And even remaining in our idolatry, sometimes we say, why would God do this to me? It's like he's saving me from everlasting torment and hell by stripping these idols from me. We are all called to be needy, dependent children, relying only on our Heavenly Father. And thank God that He does deliver the needy when He calls, the poor who has no helper. And again, why is there no helper? We've heard this in the Easter season. The shepherds were faithless. They weren't feeding the sheep. They were taking advantage of them. But God, right? I myself will search for my sheep and seek them out. He is that one who comes to save.
1: Yeah. And again, this is the King for whom we are praying, the one who would do these very things. Our Lord Jesus Christ fulfills them. As you get into verse 15, long may he live. May gold of Sheba be given to him. May prayer be made for him continually and blessings invoked for him all the day. Again, you see a picture of a lot of things we learn about Solomon from the book of Kings, like a lot of intersection there in verse 15.
0: Right. We're kind of tracking along. You know, I get kind of carried away and get straight into the New Testament. But yeah, we don't need to forget of Solomon, right? And we see the immediate fulfillment. There is an immediate fulfillment to these things. But what happens to Solomon, though? Right, because Solomon starts a righteous, wise rule, yet it's all of these things that become corrupted for him. His straight paths become twisted when he wants a rule after his own image rather than God's, right? It's like God has given me all of this from the river, all the way from sea to sea, but it's still not enough. You know, there's still one more king's daughter I can marry, one more I can take, one more kingdom, a little bit more gold, or as the scriptures talk, you know, a few more peacocks and apes to add to the temple courtyard. What we have is hardly ever enough. We always want more, and this would ultimately be Solomon's downfall. But again, that's when we do see this fulfilled in Christ. The disciples still have this kind of Solomon mentality. Look at the temple. Look at the stones. Look at all this great stuff. And Jesus has to correct them. Hey, this is all going to come toppling down. You set your mind on things that are above.
1: Yeah. You know, again, with earthly rulers, we so often see them not do the justice and righteousness that they were given to do because there's not always the fear of God that would receive justice and righteousness from him. So like things like this, we're like, well, of course, you know, long may live. No, we don't want that. We want the ruler to change. When you see Jesus Christ as the King who fulfills these things, like then yes, absolutely. Long may he live. He is risen indeed. Alleluia. That's the Easter cry that you're talking about. And again, you have this picture of abundance and fruitfulness that comes up again in verse 16.
0: Right. So we have the benefit of all of that rain that has fallen, the showers that water the earth. Now there's the abundance of grain. I'm again thinking the Joseph story, the tops of the mountains, it's waving. Again, these mountains are not covered with a couple of things here that we see in the Old Testament. They're not covered in camps of the military ready to go to war. They're also not covered in high places, which connects to Solomon very, very well, because this is what he would go and do. You know, he built the temple, but then he started building the high places, you know, not only in these cities, but, you know, where is a good place for a high place, but the high place of a mountain. So, but none of that is there. Creation is doing what creation was intended to do, and that's to be fruitful. So we see a cosmic redemption even, and not just of the nations that are coming before the king.
1: Yeah, cosmic is a good word for this as it concludes. Verse 17 then, again, may his name endure forever, his fame continue as long as the sun. So you have this picture of an everlasting name, rule, such that people are blessed in him and all nations are calling him blessed. I do think, you know, kings, we don't often think in cosmic terms, but I think that's the picture we're getting here.
0: Yeah, it is. And we get, you know, the first idea that God is king is, I guess, written in the Exodus. I think it's the Psalm of Moses in Exodus 15.
1: Right.
0: I was gonna flip there. You know, may he reign forever and ever. It's like, oh, this is a kingdom that's coming. You know, we're freed from the bondage to Pharaoh, which was unrighteous, and we're given into a new kingdom. I mean, that would have hit their ears probably like it hits ours. You know, we don't want a king. We just had a terrible king, but But if that king is God, that looks a lot different than what they were just under.
1: Yeah. Well, and I think, you know, the mention of kings, although I think you're right that Exodus 15 is the first specific place where you hear about the Lord reigning as a king. Kings do come up in the book of Genesis in connection to Abraham and Sarah, that kings would come from this line. So the and hearing all nations, all peoples being blessed in this king, like, you know, I think you're connecting the promise given to David, his line, with the promise given to Abraham, his line. Right? I mean, it's coming together here at the end of the psalm.
0: And it comes together so well. And I mean, that's literally the Genesis 12 text, that in you all the families of the earth shall be blessed. Well, who comes from Abraham? And then ultimately you're looking toward toward Jesus. So you see that God doesn't forget his promises. He's going to fulfill them. As unfaithful as his people were and as unrepentant as they were oftentimes, God's promise remains. He will fulfill it, and he did it himself.
1: Yeah, well, you think about the way Matthew's gospel starts, that he identifies Jesus as the son of David and the son of Abraham, and then it's in the very next chapter that here come the Magi looking for the king.
0: That's right. It's perfect.
1: And tied together right here in Psalm 72. Now, looking at this psalm, you know, verse 17 does seem to be what you might expect as the end of Psalm 72, properly speaking. If this is written by David for Solomon's coronation, that may be where it ends. Although the doxology or the benediction of verses 18 and 19 wouldn't be improper at an occasion like that. It just, given other doxologies that we see at the other ends of the books of Psalms, this maybe seems to not be as much a part of Psalm 72 as the rest. And yet, I think it really ties in very nicely to what's going on here, because you have verse 17, may all the nations call this king blessed. And then what does the doxology say? Blessed be the Lord. Yeah. There's your king, right?
0: That's it. That's exactly right. So it's kind of the switch at the end. It's like, oh yeah, this is either of Solomon or to Solomon, talking about you. These things are all going to happen through you. But actually we're talking about the creator of the heavens and the earth here. And right. but again, what do the scriptures connect the two? I mean, we're not God, but having been baptized into Christ, we've been baptized into his death and resurrection. Going back to what I was bringing up about the Apostle Paul, right? I will show him how much he must suffer for the sake of my name. And everything that's happening to Jesus is, you know, Paul has his passion march as well. So Solomon is going to do these things. He's going to fail at them. God's going to come do these things and fulfill them.
1: Yeah. So of the Lord, we say, blessed be his name. You have the divine name, the Lord, who is the God of Israel. He's the only one who does wondrous things. His is the name that is glorious forever, and the whole earth be filled with his glory. We've got part of the Sanctus right there.
0: Yeah, that's right. And it's another good connection to Psalm 118, very Solomon connected with his coronation as well. And again, you bring that up with the Sanctus. Blessed is he who comes in the name of the Lord.
1: Well, and I was also thinking of the part from Isaiah that heaven and earth are full of his glory.
0: Yeah, Isaiah 6, sure.
1: But now that you mention it, this isn't what I was thinking, but I think you're right. Now that you mention it, the Sanctus, as we sing it in worship, connects that section of Isaiah 6, God in his heavenly throne room, the whole earth is full of his glory, with Jesus riding into Jerusalem on a donkey. Right. And I think Psalm 72 invites that, putting those together with this picture of a king who is ruling over people. So he is a man, and he's also God. I think Psalm 72 invites us to put those two songs together.
0: Right. Look at us sharpening iron together.
1: How about that? that's wonderful. That's wonderful. So then you get amen and amen. I don't want to skip past those words, because the catechism doesn't skip past the word amen. What does the word amen mean?
0: No, the catechism doesn't, and neither does one of the early church fathers either. He puts significant emphasis on this word and the people's participation in this word in worship. Amen. Yes. It shall be so. This is the way it's going to be. Amen and amen. Twice there.
1: Yeah. Now, book two still doesn't end yet, though. Even with that amen and amen, you get this last note in verse 20 in Psalm 72. Although, again, this does seem to be added at some point after the fact when the Psalter was compiled, put in these books. You get this note: the prayers of David, the son of Jesse, are ended there in verse 20.
0: Right,
1: and but they're not.
0: No, they're really not. Maybe up until that point, So, yeah, there are five books of Psalms, and again, different people have different interpretations about this, but there's such an emphasis on the Word of God, the instruction, the training, the Torah, that perhaps the five books of the Psalms mirror the five books of Moses and the instruction and the training that come from there. And really, we see such a roller coaster ride of the people, yet in the five books of Moses, God stays the same, right? We see him appearing in cloud and fire in the burning bush in the wilderness in Genesis 15, right? God's doing the same thing. It's the people who keep changing their mind, yet his word is what endures forever. And that's what we really see highlighted throughout the Psalter, you know, the word being a lamp to my feet and a light to my path. That's the thing that doesn't change. And neither will his reign and rule. He's not going to be overcome. I'm reminded of one of the final images of Revelation where the final battle is set up, and you're thinking, you know, Lord of the Rings style, what's going to happen? Is it going to be good or is it going to be evil? Who wins? And the battle lines are drawn, and then the next line is, and fire came from heaven and consumed them. It's like it's not a battle at all. Nobody can stand before God. Nobody can push back against him. He's simply going to win because he is the creator of heavens and earth. He reigns over death and the devil, and that's the kingdom that will last forever and ever.
1: Yeah. And so even though the prayers of David, son of Jesse, may come to an end in the sense that his earthly life comes to an end, and so does his son Solomon, the son of David, Jesus Christ, his kingdom never comes to an end. And that is the hope that is ours from Psalm 72. And the fact that the Psalter continues beyond this, continuing to preach to us of this Christ, this King whom we need, whom we long for. Pastor John Bussman serves at St. Paul's Lutheran Church and School in Cullman, Alabama. He's been helping us today to study Psalm 72. Pastor Bussman, thanks for being our guest today.
0: Thanks for having me. Had a great time.
1: I am your host here on Sharper Iron, Pastor Timothy Apple of Faith Lutheran Church in Godfrey, Illinois. 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It's always a joy to hear from you. Join us again tomorrow as we continue to read in the Psalter. We will be looking tomorrow at Psalm 82. Thanks for spending the morning with us today. Talk with you again tomorrow.

0: faith without works is dead. 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
4: Dr. Neanderthal? This is Ken Ham, founder of the ministry behind the powerful Answers Vacation Bible School curriculum. Evolutionists have long portrayed Neanderthals as primitive human relatives, but they have to keep updating their story as Neanderthals just keep getting smarter. A DNA analysis of some Neanderthal teeth shows they use forms of penicillin and aspirin to treat disease. Now, these teeth showed that a teen had eaten a kind of fungus that fights infection, and he chewed on poplar bark, which contains the active ingredient in aspirin. Neanderthals weren't primitive. They knew enough about their world to use natural remedies to fight infections and pain. These humans were just that, humans, descendants of Adam and Eve, just like us.
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0: 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I'm Andy Bates.
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0: Our guest today, the Reverend Dr. Brian Saunders, he serves as president of the Iowa District East of the Lutheran Church Missouri Synod, and he also serves as associate pastor at Redeemer Lutheran Church in Cedar Falls, Iowa. 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
2: Thank you.
0: All right, Pastor. You ready for some fun?
2: Sure.
0: Okay. We start off with the lightning round. Just a few questions about some of your favorite things, and then we'll get into where you serve and how you serve today. All right. First question, the lightning round. Favorite color?
2: I'm going to go with blue.
1: That is a common one these days. We should keep a tally on favorite colors.
2: I'm hue deficient, so I'm not real sure that I know what everybody else's blue is.
1: Oh, we could compare blues at the next council president meeting. I like this idea. Okay, favorite cuisine?
2: Oh, Iowa pork chops with baked potato.
1: Ooh, okay.
0: Mm. All right, favorite book? And we know you love the Bible, the Lutheran Confessions.
2: A book I read a long, long time ago. Called From Ghetto to Glory, about Bob Gibson, pitcher for the St. Louis Cardinals, raised in Omaha, Nebraska.
0: Okay. Interesting.
1: That is interesting.
0: That might be one fun to unpack.
1: Yeah. Okay, favorite office supply? This is a very important question.
2: Oh, I don't know. Computer, is that a supply?
1: Yeah.
0: Absolutely.
1: Absolutely. You need it to do your work, so it counts.
2: Either that or I'm glad to have a stapler.
1: Hey.
0: It holds things together.
1: It does.
0: All right. Favorite dessert?
2: Oh, you got to go with German chocolate cake. Mm. But right up there is butterscotch pudding.
1: Ooh. Homemade?
2: No. Snack pack.
1: Hey, still good. That still counts. Favorite vacation destination?
2: Any tropical, all-inclusive.
1: Okay.
2: Mm-hmm. And family.
1: Yeah. Mm-hmm. Family's important.
0: I apologize for asking a question that's like asking who is your favorite child, which is your favorite child, but favorite hymn.
2: I really do kind of like Starkey's Te Deum. Yes. Just because I'm a trumpet player and there's some marvelous brass to that intro and the body of that hymn. Mm.
1: That is an excellent one. It's very, very loud in a great way. All right, last one. Favorite time of day?
2: About 4:30 a.m. That's when I get up and do my workout and get my devotion time in. And so when I come into the office, I can get some work done because after everybody else gets here, I don't get much of my work done.
1: It's a common theme.
0: Understood, yes. Well, it's different. It's a different kind of work once everyone gets there,
1: yes.
0: Right?
1: Yes, yeah.
0: It's a different kind of work than all those emails and other administrative things that need to happen. Pastor, where did you grow up?
2: Mainly Sioux City, Iowa, or actually Hinton, which is 5 miles north of Sioux City.
0: Tell me a little bit more about the community where you grew up.
2: Well, at that time, it was a town of about 500, but like I say, 6 miles down, 6 minutes down the road was Sioux City, which was, I don't know how many people are there, 80, 85,000, I suppose. So we had, you know, rural and city access to things. My grandparents' farm was east of Hinton. And so we lived in town, which meant we could ride our bicycles everywhere and never had to worry about anybody kidnapping anyone. The only danger was crossing the highway. There was no stoplights back then. And the ball field was on the other side of the highway from where the residential was. Two filling stations, a huge co-op, grain elevator, and a couple of snack restaurants. But the ball field was where it's where we spent every minute of every day in the summertime.
1: Sounds like a great time. Did you get to spend a lot of time on your grandparents' farm?
2: I did. Yeah, especially bean walking time and baling hay. We didn't do much with the with the livestock. That was my uncle. My mom is to my grandparents. And so my uncle got the farm. We would go out and work on it from time to time. So yeah, I had the both, the benefit of rural life, town life, city life.
1: Very good. So tell us about the journey from your childhood and the path that eventually led to seminary.
2: Oh my goodness. Well, let's see. I was a four-sport athlete in high school, but you can do that in a small school. Mm-hmm. I think we had 45 in my graduating class. If it's been 50 years ago this coming summer. Wow. And so went off to college, played some baseball, and then my dad owned a company, heating and air conditioning company. He was a mechanical engineer and wasn't really sure what I wanted to do and what I wanted to study. So I thought rather than spend more money going to school, although I enjoyed playing baseball, I just put it on a hiatus for a while, went back to work for my dad and enjoyed that. I loved working with my dad. He was just a fabulous man, an elder in our church all my years growing up, very faithful, dedicated father, husband. Taught his kids how to pray, devotions with us every night. So those were great years. And after working with him for a while, he decided to retire and wanted to know if my brother and I wanted to take the company over. I said, no, I don't. Not if it means additional responsibility. I'm a licensed sheet metalist. I can install ductwork and my equipment doesn't work on air conditioners anymore because it used to be R22 and now it's R122 because we have to protect the owls, I guess, somewhere. Mm. But, so he said, yeah, I thought you'd say that. And he said, why don't you just, do what I think should have been doing all along? And that's go to college for, becoming a pastor. And, I said, well, you know, I've always been interested in theology. Loved confirmation classes and youth group and involved in our congregation growing up. So ended up going down to St. John's of Winfield, Kansas.
1: Yes.
2: And I was able to finish my years of baseball. And then at that time, the senior or the head coach retired, and I was asked if I wanted to take over the head coaching position. So I did. And while there, finished up a biblical languages degree. Loved my time there. That was a wonderful place in Winfield, Kansas. And then in 1986, it closed. Mm-hmm. And so Steve Briel was a Hebrew professor there. And we were good friends as well, serving on a faculty. And I was taking classes to finish up a Bachelor of Arts degree. And he said, well, it looks like this is the time to go to seminary. So we did. And we went on to Fort Wayne and spent 4 years there. I vicared in Stuart, Florida, which is kind of a northern suburb, distant

0: was to Holy Cross in Fort Wayne. So while all of my classmates were getting ready, packed up to move, we stayed in town. And, you know, one day my professors were my professors, the next day they were my members. And one of the elders asked me if that bothered me. And I said, no, it doesn't, because if I fail, it's not my fault, it's theirs. So, but it was great. It was a wonderful ministry there. Had almost 5,000 members, 32 elders, all of them wonderful men. Many of them I'm still in close contact with today. You know, you just never forget your first call. Mm-hmm. and those whom you who forged you into the ministry. And then a call came to from Muscatine. I had probably a dozen calls in a short period of time at Holy Cross, but a call came to our Savior in Muscatine, Iowa, and that would have moved me closer back to my folks. And that was a tough one. It was a tough decision, which I think all calls should be. You know, we kind of wrestle with God at the River Jabbok, like Jacob did, till our hip gets kicked and we realize He's in control of this thing anyway. And we went. We packed up and went to Muscatine, had 18 wonderful years there. And then the district voted at a convention that moved me to district president. And I'm well into my 17th year.
1: Wow.
0: I'm the old man on the Council of Presidents. I've served longer than anybody else. And here we are today.
2: Well, we're going to learn more about what you get to do as district president and about the congregation you serve in just a moment. We are in our Meet the Council of Presidents series with Reverend Dr. Brian Saunders. We'll continue the conversation in just a moment here on the Coffee Hour. I'm Andy Bates.
1: I'm Sarah Goldseth.
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0: 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I'm Andy Bates.
1: I'm Sarah Golseth.
0: We are in our Meet the Council of Presidents series today with Reverend Dr. Brian Saunders, who's president of Iowa District East of the Lutheran Church Missouri Synod. He also serves as associate pastor at Redeemer Lutheran Church in Cedar Falls, Iowa. Pastor, tell us a little bit about the congregation you serve in

0: Cedar Falls?
1: The senior pastor there was Michael Knox. He and I played basketball together at the seminary. The years that we actually beat St. Louis, which is a, a rare occasion for the Fort Wayne crew. But he, you know, we were very good friends and had the same professors and so forth. And when I became district president, it didn't take long before I noticed that I was losing track of the church year. And like I kind of phrase, losing my fingers in the wool of the sheep, which affects my feet in the pulpit. And so I talked to him about it, and he said, well, we agree the district president should have his fingers in the wool of sheep so he doesn't forget about his feet in the pulpit. And so they extended me a call to be the associate. And we were at that time, we were in the vicarage program as well, and just wonderful, marvelous vicars. And so they extended me a call. It's limited, of course. I don't receive any compensation for it. I do conduct liturgy there when I'm there, which isn't all that often. I do preach. I pick up most of the busyness during the festival half of the church year, because we now have, I'm kind of blending in here, but one of our vicars now, we called to be the senior pastor, and Pastor Knox has stepped back to be an associate. So Mike and I are both associates at this time with a pretty brand new guy that's the senior pastor. But he's wonderful. He's growing each and every month that we're with him, and he's doing just a fine job. So I do make hospital visits if it's down, because that's about 60 miles north of us. I live in Cedar Rapids. That's in Cedar Falls. So if there's members in the hospital in Cedar Rapids or in Iowa City, which is a mega hospital, major university hospital, I'll make those hospital visits. I don't do a lot of visitation up in the Cedar Falls, Waterloo area. That's where Mike and Matthew Baker are live. And so they carry those out. So my main responsibilities are assisting with divine service and making visitations here in the metro area of Cedar Rapids, Iowa City.
2: How does that time being back among the sheep, how does that help with your duties as president, having more of that administrative oversight role? How do those things really work hand in hand for you?
1: Well, it reminds me that this is all about the sheep. The ministry is for the sake of the sheep of the flock. And when I then make my visitations to my pastors or have to intercede in certain situations, it helps to just to keep the fundamental understanding of why is the ministry amongst the congregation? Why is it there, and how does it carry itself out for their sake? What's it been given by the Lord of the church that it may do that? And, you know, a pastor can be right and yet wrongly right. And so we kind of help those situations of helping a pastor to do what's right rightly. And the continuous and constant interaction with the sheep of our Redeemer. And of course, now I've been district president for 17 years, so I have a good relationship with a lot of different laymen in our 120 plus congregations. So, I guess in that respect, it keeps my feet in the pulpit, keeps my fingers in the wool of the sheep, so that we realize that the real cuts, bruises, abrasions aren't on the wool. They're down in the skin. And I oftentimes will ask a pastor, how soft are your hands? And they look at me like, what are you talking about? Well, growing up in rural Western Iowa, and so the friends of the woman that I ended up marrying, raise sheep for 4-H and so forth. Well, if you've been spend any time around sheep and you shear them or what have you, your hands are full of lanolin. And that's how you should have soft hands, is knowing the wool of your sheep, because the dirt on the surface isn't their problem. That's going to get shaved off. The real difficulty and the real hurt and the real pain and the real struggles that they have in life, where the real gospel needs to be applied, that's down at the skin level, the flesh level. And so I want every one of my pastors to have the softest hands in the congregation, because they're full of lanolin from knowing the wool of their sheep.
0: You gave us some phrases a minute ago, and I want to go back to that. Rightly right. And what was the other one? Wrongly right?
1: Wrongly right.
2: Yeah.
0: Can you unpack that for me a little bit? Maybe an example?
1: Maybe from my own ministry, I suppose. we have our doctrine, which is pristine. Clearly, there's no argument that it comes from Scripture, and Scripture is the all overseeing authority of the people of God. And so a pastor has that, and he has that in hand. He has Christian Dogmatics, the three volumes from Pieper, which are still a marvelous print. And any publications today that we have coming out of both seminaries, the CTQ and the Concordia Monthly, are excellent publications. I'm the chairman of the Commission on Theology and Church Relations, so I want to say we put out good stuff too, but that might be more subjective than objective. But with all of that, it's one thing to know exactly what's right, but it's another thing to know what the setting of your sheep are in, so that you can rightly apply what's right. Everyone has a background. Everyone's got a context, a circumstance, a situation. And a pastor's going to well know what that is when he goes and visits their house. Because on Sunday morning, they're all wearing their theological tuxedos. Everything's fine. Everything's well. We're doing good. Well, it's seldom the case in reality. And so that's why you make visitations to your members. And you sit in their living room and you take note of what magazines are on the end tables. What are their children like when they walk from their room into the kitchen? Do they greet you? Do they say hi? Or they just walk by you as though you're not there? There's just a lot of things to take notice of, so that you get an idea of what they carry with them every day, whether it's in their work vocation, whether it's in their neighborhood, whether it's in their relationship as husband and wife, as parent. Those are all things that you really have to take into account, so that you can rightly apply what's right. If you don't take notice of that, you might rightly apply, or you might wrongly apply what's right. And it's not received well. You can say the right thing in the wrong way, so that ears don't hear what you have to say. And if that happens, then there's no meditation, no consideration, no contemplation upon what's being said. It also helps you with your sermon preparation. Growing up in rural and small town and city, I had a pretty well-rounded preparation for taking notice of what do people struggle with. In Fort Wayne, I had no farmers. In Muscatine, I had a few. But it's a major industrial city. Working for my dad, I know what it's like owning a business. And I know the struggles and the challenges that he would have every day. And so just having a perspective as to what life the sheep of your congregation lead helps you to rightly apply what's right.
2: Sounds like you very much enjoy caring for the people of your congregation and the entire Iowa District East. Tell us a little bit about the Iowa District East, the churches, the congregations, the people that make up your district.
1: I can't remember just how many we have. I have people that know that stuff for me.
2: So, that's fair.
1: they're majoritively rural. And there's a struggle in that demographic right now, because when I was growing up, what was 10 family farms is now one corporate farm. And those corporate people don't live here. And so a lot of abandoned households or houses and buildings, the population, used to be that fathers would hand on their farms to their sons or their daughters' husbands and that sort of thing. And that's just not happening anymore. They're leaving the rural area. So the population is decreasing, and so is the, attendance at our congregation. So I think it's very important to go to my congregations and the ones that are having an attendance 20 to 30 people. Now, yeah, I've got some with 1,000 people, I suppose, on a given weekend, but I really enjoy going to those smaller ones. When I walk in, it's kind of like, oh, what did we do wrong? And I said, you've done nothing wrong. That's why I'm here. I want to celebrate with you the gospel that is just as pertinent here as it is in any congregation that has their pews full. I don't want you to feel any bit slighter when the Holy Supper is placed in your mouth and poured over your lips, and the occasion when an infant is brought before the baptismal font to see creation being done there, taking that which is dead and making it alive. You know, that's a miracle when that happens. Divine service is a miracle. And our pastors now are having to cover more and more congregations. The dual congregation formation is on the rise. In some instances, tripoints. Or in other cases, there's a dissolution of a congregation because, you know, you really kind of throw a rock, you're going to hit an LCMS congregation in this district. And so some of them are just a few miles away from the other. And they drive past that church 5 times a week to go get groceries or their medicines. They can also go there to church on Sundays. But it's difficult to separate oneself from the buildings and sites that you grew up in. The cemetery that's right next door to that church, who's going to take care of it? Well, in the state of Iowa, the county has to. But I can assure you they don't do a very good job of taking care of those cemeteries. And I'm not accusing them of anything. It's just not high on their priority. So that, you know, there's some real challenges when it comes to the rural setting. Our population is expanding in our larger cities, and we've planted 2 congregations. They're doing quite well, with excellent pastors. Our stable of pastors are faithful, hardworking, dedicated, well grounded in the Word of God, using their original languages as they prepare their sermons and their Bible studies, in accord with the Lutheran confessions. It's a very harmonious district and homogeneous district, from the perspective of we are really quite liturgical, hymnody. We're not locked into an organ only, but we value the theological transcendency of the liturgy. And the great poets of antiquity who wrote those hymns speak to us a theology that the modern day Trinity, which is called rhythm, beat, and volume, just doesn't quite match. And so we like to hear the words that come from those who walk the path before us, knowing what's ahead of us.
0: Why are you a pastor in the LCMS today?
1: Why am I a pastor, or why am I a pastor in the LCMS?
0: In the LCMS today.
1: Well, I was born and raised, obviously, in the LCMS. My father was the best catechism teacher I ever had. I would say probably even better than the pastors that I had. because we not only memorized it and recited it, but it was part of our devotions. It was part of our prayer life. And he probably more than anybody else taught me that the catechism is a prayer book, not a textbook. And so I just grew up with that DNA, not only biologically, but also spiritually. And, well, growing up in Western Iowa, you were majoritively either Lutheran or Roman Catholic. And, back then, if you dated a Roman Catholic girl, your parents' eyebrows got lifted. Well, I dated a Roman Catholic girl. And my dad was very instrumental in helping her to study the scriptures. And, she gladly, she is more staunch Lutheran, I think, than I am today, because she went through the law-ridden element of Roman Catholicism. And so I guess I just saw how the confessions are simply a correct exhibition of the scriptures. Now, in my PhD work, I didn't do it through the LCMS. I did it through kind of the Church of England, but it was a Danish Lutheran advisor. Her name was Ingrid Bugvogler, and her post was in Canterbury, England. So I had exposure to all kinds of confessions, whether it's Church of England, whether it was Pentecostalism, Eastern Orthodox, and so forth, which was helpful because I taught for 14 years at the University of Iowa in the humanities department. And so I had three sections. I had Eastern religions, Middle Eastern religions, and Western. And the more and more I studied those, there was just no question that the confessions are indeed a correct exhibition and hold us to the orthodoxy of which scripture is and delivers. And so I've just had a steady diet of LCMS my whole life. And I've being a former athlete, I've never backed off a challenge. A few times I probably should have, especially rounding second base when the shortstop was standing pretty close. That was back when you could collide. Now you can't. Now you have to wear gloves in order to interact. But I didn't back off anybody's challenge. And I had, as students, I had witches and warlocks. I had Roman Catholics who argued with me about Jesus being God. That was interesting. A number of Muslims. You're talking a state university, and you get, and my classes were always moved to the lecture hall because the classrooms usually sat between 17 to 20, and I'd have 50, 55 in each class. And I think some of that was because they wanted to come out and see if I was for real. I was the only person in our department that actually believed in the Trinity. And I didn't back off any of it and taught it. Now I had to teach Buddhism and Hinduism according to what their tenets say. And I had to teach Judaism and Islam according to what their tenets say. And I taught Christianity according to its tenet. It just happened to be they learned it through the small catechism of Martin Luther. And there were some members that joined the church from those classes that I taught. But with that comparative aspect, and I love our Wells brothers and sisters, I really do. And I think they're strong. The ELS is strong. But I think I just don't find any weakness in the LCMS. There's no chink in the armor. There's when we stand, when Paul wrote to Timothy, how did he say it? Preach the word, be ready in season and out of season. You know, the word ready is, that's a weak translation. It's really stand up. It's a military term. Stand on guard, because there is an enemy who wants to blow up the people of God. And you better have better armament than he does. And there is no better armament against Satan and his attacks than our doctrine as confessed in the LCMS.
0: Our guest today, the Reverend Dr. Brian Saunders, President of Iowa District East of the Lutheran Church Missouri Synod and Associate Pastor of Redeemer Lutheran Church in Cedar Falls, Iowa. 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
6: 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The hymn is number 778. Grant peace, we pray in mercy, Lord. The text is John chapter 7, verses 1 through 11. The Reverend Michael Meyer is preaching. The broadcast to chapels, underwritten by LCMS International Mission and Ministry to the Armed Forces. 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

0: Responsive Prayer 2, page 285. O Lord, open my lips,
1: and my mouth will declare your praise.
0: Make haste, O God, to deliver me.
1: Make haste to help me, O Lord.
0: Glory be to the Father, and to the Son, and to the Holy Spirit, as it was in the beginning, is now, and will be forever. Amen. Psalm 15.

He who does not slander with his tongue and does no evil to his neighbor, nor takes up a reproach against his friend.

0: A reading from the Holy Gospel of St. John, the 17th chapter. When Jesus had spoken these words, he lifted up his eyes to heaven and said, "Father, the hour has come. Glorify your Son, that the Son may glorify you, since you have given him authority over all flesh, to give eternal life to all whom you have given him. And this is eternal life, that they know you, the only true God, and Jesus Christ, whom you have sent. I glorified you on earth, having accomplished the work that you gave me to do. And now, Father, glorify me in your own presence with the glory that I had with you before the world existed. I have manifested your name to the people whom you gave me out of the world. Yours they were, and you gave them to me, and they have kept your word. Now they know that everything that you have given me is from you, for I have given them the words that you gave me, and they have received them and have come to know in truth that I came from you, and they have believed that you sent me. I am praying for them. I am not praying for the world, but for those whom you have given me, for they are yours. All mine are yours, and yours are mine, and I am glorified in them. And I am no longer in the world, but they are in the world, and I am coming to you. Holy Father, keep them in your name, which you have given me, that they may be one, even as we are one. O Lord, have mercy upon us.
1: Thanks be to God.
0: Hymn 778.

0: the Father, and of the Son, and of the Holy Spirit.
1: Amen. Amen.
0: Holy Father, keep them in your name, which you have given me, that they may be one, even as we are one. One of the more moving moments at convention is when we as the church have the opportunity to declare altar and pulpit fellowship with another church body. Generally, whoever introduces the overture reminds the delegates that they are not voting to enter into fellowship or to create it. Instead, they're gently reminded that fellowship is recognized. It either exists or it doesn't. It's also a confession that unity is a gift. And in that specific case, it is recognized from a shared, common, public confession. Once recognized, everyone stands and sings the doxology, of course, in grateful recognition of the Lord's gracious and merciful provision. And from that point on, the fellowship bears fruit that is visible to all. Altars and pulpits are shared, training and resources are shared, the entire body with its new member moves and works together, doing the things that God has given it to do. All these things are gifts from God, that they may be one, even as we are one. In the same way, an adult convert declares and acknowledges unity with the visible church that they are seeking to join. Think of the questions that are asked. Do you acknowledge the gifts of your baptism? Do you renounce the devil, his works, and his ways? Do you believe in God the Father, God the Son, and the Holy Spirit? Are the scriptures inspired by God? Are the teachings of this church, as you've come to know it from the small catechism, faithful and true? These are the baseline for fellowship and unity in the church. They either exist or they don't. The other questions relate to the fruit or the outward manifestation of that fellowship, regular reception of the Lord's Supper, a life lived according to the Word of God, steadfastness under trial, even under death, support of the congregation with prayers and the gifts that God has given you, that is, Christian stewardship. And yet even these things are gifts, right? Things that we promise to do, not through our own strength, but by the grace of God alone. All of these things are gifts freely given by our loving Father, that they may be one, even as we are one. You see, this is our Lord's prayer also for you, that faith created would be sustained and it would be strengthened, that fellowship with the Father and with one another would not be lost. In the end, it's really just a prayer that the faithful preaching of the word would continue and that we would earnestly desire to hear it. Thus, we preach and we teach, not to glorify ourselves, but the Father, whose good and gracious will it was to send his Son, that his name would be glorified through the folly of the cross. All authority in heaven and on earth exists in that word. For the word does not return void, does it? It does not return without creating and sustaining faith. It does not return without creating order out of chaos, that they may be one, even as we are one. So, thanks be to God for this indescribable gift. To him alone be all glory, honor, and worship. Amen. In the name of the Father, and of the Son, and of the Holy Spirit. Amen. This morning we sing the litany, please rise. We include in our prayers those in need of healing, including Todd, Jonathan, Bruce, Mark, Isaac, Sarah, Megan, Vera, Tim, and Leslie, and all those who mourn Dolores, especially her family.

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0: In all time of our tribulation, in all time of our prosperity, in the hour of death, and in the day of judgment,
1: help us, good Lord.
0: We poor sinners implore you
1: to
0: rule and govern your holy Christian church, to preserve all pastors and ministers of your church in the true knowledge and understanding of your wholesome word, and to sustain them in holy living.
1: We implore you to
0: put an end to all schisms and causes of offense, to bring into the way of truth all who have erred and are deceived.
1: We implore you to hear us, Lord.
0: To beat down Satan under our feet, to send faithful laborers into your harvest, and to accompany your word with your grace and spirit.
1: We implore you to hear us,
0: those who fall, and to strengthen those who stand, and to comfort and help the weak-hearted and the distressed.
1: We implore you to hear us, good Lord.
0: To give to all peoples concord and peace, to preserve our land from discord and strife, to give our country your protection in every time of need.
1: We implore you to
0: and to defend our president and all in authority, to bless and protect our magistrates and all our people.
1: We implore you to hear us, Lord.
0: To watch over and help all who are in danger, necessity, and tribulation, to protect and guide all who travel.
1: We implore you to hear us, Lord.
0: To grant all women with child and all mothers with infant children increasing happiness in their blessings, to defend all orphans and widows and provide for them.
1: We implore you to hear us, Lord.
0: To strengthen and keep all sick persons and young children, to free those in bondage and to have mercy on us all.
1: We implore you to hear us, Lord.
0: To forgive our enemies, persecutors, and slanderers, and to turn their hearts, to give and preserve for our use the kindly fruits of the earth, and graciously to hear our prayers.

0: O Lord, do not deal with us according to our sins.
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0: Almighty God, our Heavenly Father, you desire not the death of a sinner, but that we turn from our evil ways and live. Graciously spare us those punishments which we by our sins have deserved, and grant us always to serve you in holiness and pureness of living. Through Jesus Christ, your Son, our Lord, who lives and reigns with you in the Holy Spirit, one God, now and forever.
2: Amen. The grace of our Lord Jesus Christ and the love of God and the communion of the Holy Spirit be with you all.
3: 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Amen.
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1: On this day, May 15th, 2026, KFUO thanks our day sponsor, June Schwengel, a member of Redeemer Lutheran Church in Evansville, Indiana. 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

0: Well, do you have your summer planned out? You got the calendar all marked up, the vacation days are in, maybe you even have a retirement date circled somewhere. Well, here's the question that St. James puts to you this morning. Who promised you that you'd be around for any of it? James chapter 4 doesn't mince words, as we've already heard, but now he talks about how our life is like a smoke, a vapor, kind of like Solomon in Ecclesiastes. It's a mist that rolls in for a moment and then burns off before anyone notices that it was there. The merchants in this passage, the confident planners who announce where they'll travel and how much money they'll make next year, James says that they're writing checks on a bank account they don't own. Now, if that's all that James had to say, he'd be a pessimist, but he's no pessimist. Because the flip side of you don't own tomorrow is that the God who does own it also holds you in his hands, and that makes all the difference. Good morning, dear saints, and welcome to Thy Strong Word. Today is Wednesday, May 13th. 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I'm your host, Pastor Phil Boo of St. John Lutheran Church, right here in Luverne, Minnesota. Today's program is brought to you in part by our friends at the Lutheran Heritage Foundation. Right now, as we sit here studying James in English, there are Christians scattered across Southeast Asia and Africa, Latin America, and really all over the world, who have never once held a copy of the Small Catechism in their own heart language. The Lutheran Heritage Foundation exists to change that. They translate and distribute confessional Lutheran materials into languages that some of us have never heard of. It's all so that the clear gospel of Christ reaches people in words they can understand. If you'd like to know more about this great good work, visit them online at lhfmissions.org. Head over to lhfmissions.org to learn also how they can help you in your own outreach efforts. Well, I'm pleased to welcome back to the program our friend, the Reverend Keith Lynch. He is the pastor of Grace Lutheran Church in Naples, Florida. Pastor, welcome back to Thy Strong Word. It's great to have you.
1: Hey, thanks, Pastor Boo. It's great to be back. I always look forward to being on the radio with you and talking to your listeners.
0: That's awesome. I'm great to have you today. You know, yesterday we went through the first little chunk. Actually, we ended chapter 3 and then went through the first chunk of James chapter 4. Today, we're only going to cover a handful of verses, but I think they're some pretty serious ones. What is your experience with James in the ministry, and how does this book find you? You know, we've been talking a lot over the past few episodes about, you know, some of the early controversies regarding James, but I think today most people understand that it's this wonderful book of God's law that leads us into, how to live the way God wants us to live. But what's your thoughts on it?
1: I think you sort of hit the nail on the head there. Faith without works is dead, right? And that's James in a nutshell. And I think that's really an important part of our Christian walk is. Not just that we believe in Jesus, but that we live like we believe in Jesus. I think James is trying to say, love your neighbor, right? I think Luther said, after you're baptized, the best thing that could happen to you is that you die and go to heaven. But if you live, love and serve your neighbor. And I think that's James, right? James is saying, Love your neighbor. Live out the faith by loving and serving others. That's faith that has works attached to it, which is who we're supposed to be, who we are in Christ, living out our faith by what we do and say and how we treat people and how we act. And I remember when I first became a pastor, and I remember at the seminary too, my fieldwork congregation, the pastor would preach these sermons. And, you know, I had been to my first class on homiletics, so I was an expert now. And the pastor would preach these great long gospel sermons, and then he would sort of end them with an encouragement to live out what you've been called to live out. And I always thought to myself, man, boy, he had good law and preached me into a corner, and then good gospel, he got me out of that corner. Now he's put me back in the corner again, and he's preaching works. And now that's how I preach. I think he is preaching that third use of the law in the mm-hmm. in the proper use of it, which is James, to live out the gospel in your life is who we are called to be in Christ. So I think that's a good thing. I don't think that's a bad thing. And it's not about earning anything, right? It's not about earning anything. It's about who you are in Christ, because you are a believer in Christ Jesus, because Christ has won all this for you, forgiveness, life, salvation. You live like it. So I think that's a good thing.
0: You know, I have a lectionary Bible study on Wednesdays at 9, and I was going through with the parishioners. And in 1 Peter 4, which is on the docket for Easter 7, not a lot of people hear it because we'll move ascension. But regardless, you know, Peter's talking about suffering as a Christian. He's talking about doing good works, right? Avoiding evil. If you're going to suffer, suffer for the name of Christ. And one thing that kind of occurred to me, and frankly, it's not a new idea, it's in our confessions, but I think a lot of people get the idea that James and frankly anybody else is saying, if you have faith, then you should go and do good works. But what it's saying is true faith results in good works. It's right. not a, if you believe, then you should go do something. It's more of a, you're going to want to be doing good works. Here is what that looks like. And I think you're going to want to eagerly receive that in faith.
1: I've talked about, the works. And I think this is, I'm not the originator of it, right? I mean, this is... We pastors are good at taking what other people have written down and using it again. There is nothing new under the sun. So, you know, I think the idea of a fruit tree, well, you know, we live in Florida down here and, you know, the weather's nice and we're having some issues with our citrus fruit trees like oranges and lemons and such. But the image of a fruit tree is a wonderful picture of fruit trees like orange trees. They don't say, today I'm going to grow 5 oranges for Jesus. They just grow fruit. And that's, I think, the picture of the Christian. Because of who we are in Christ, we don't say it, we just do it. It's who we are by our nature in Christ. I no longer live, but Christ lives in me. The life I now live, I live by faith. And it's who we are. And it's not about because I have this or it's who we are in Christ. We are a new creation. And that creation is set out to do good works. I mean, that's Ephesians 8, 9, and 10, right? Mm-hmm. It's a great picture, I think, of who we are. And I think that's what James is trying to encourage us today from the short little lesson that we have about be careful how you speak about your brother, and then also, boasting about what is going to come, right? Planning. Your introduction about summer plans, I think, was perfect, right?
0: Well, I couldn't help but think about it since I'm in the middle of making summer plans, and then the text that we have for today. You know, you hold on to the future loosely. I tell you what, we're going to get back to James, but first, before we pray and get started, how are things going at Grace? What kinds of good works are keeping you guys busy in Naples?
1: Boy, we had a great season. So we're a seasonal congregation. We swell up October to after Easter. We have people that come from all over the United States, and we have visitors from all over the world that come and spend time with us. And so it was just a really great school year, seasonal year for us as a congregation. Our school, we have a classical Lutheran homeschool hybrid. That started with 3 children last year, 1 family, and this year we have 19 children in the school, and next year we're probably going to get close to 40 students. So that is just exploding, and it's just exciting. In fact, while we're talking, I'm watching the kids out in the field playing a little football, a little tag football. And it's just great to have the kids. Our preschool graduation is coming up. We're going to be sending our preschoolers out into kindergarten. And so it's just been an exciting and joyful season. We are blessed. The only bad thing right now is we're working on our parking lot. We're trying to resurface our parking lot, and we've run into a couple of snags. So the parking lot's all torn up, but it's not paved yet. So hopefully in the next couple of days, or maybe the next week or two, we'll get it all fixed, and we'll be back. But we actually have an Ascension service that we had to cancel because of the parking lot.
0: Oh.
1: So we're going to go over our one of our close congregations in our circuit, Faith Lutheran. I told

0: fellow Christians. I'll tell you what, brother, would you mind go ahead and opening us up with a word of prayer, and then we'll get right into the text.
1: Yeah, let's pray. Heavenly Father, we come before you in prayer this day, giving you thanks. Thank you for gifts and blessings that you've bestowed upon us. Most especially, are we thankful in this Easter season for the resurrection of our Lord Jesus, that through him we have forgiveness, life, and salvation, the sure hope of an empty tomb. We also give you thanks, Lord, that because of him, because we have been washed in the waters of baptism, and we have put on Christ, we are a new creation. That new creation now lives out that Christian faith in our daily actions. We love and serve our neighbor. We speak well of our neighbor. We strive to put the best construction on things. And not only that, but we know that our life is a mist, a vapor, and that we know that we are here today and gone tomorrow. And we pray, Lord, that we would do all things according to your will and not our own, that we would be bound to you. And we pray this knowing that you will hear us and answer us always for Jesus' sake. Amen.
0: Amen. All right, folks, if you were with us on our last episode, we finished up the first half of James chapter 4, pretty heavy material. You know, James was diagnosing the root cause of, frankly, every conflict within the church, and that is the passions, our fallen passions at war within us. In fact, he called it spiritual adultery, right? Friendship with the world that makes us enemies of God. And so he tells us, cleanse your hands, you sinners, and purify you hearts, you double-minded. Be wretched and mourn and weep. And, you know, that sounds heavy, right? But then we get this beautiful promise, humble yourselves before the Lord, and he will exalt you. So cleansing your hands, you sinners, purifying your hearts, you double-minded. These are the position of those who know that we must, again, as he says, humble ourselves before God and let him do the exalting. And so today he's going to pick up right where he left off, or frankly, where we left off. And he now has two more targets for those who have this proud heart: the person who slanders a brother and the person who plans tomorrow as if God doesn't exist. Pastor, I want to read James chapter 4, verses 11 and 12 to get us started. From the ESV, he writes, do not speak evil against one another, brothers or brethren. The one who speaks against a brother or judges his brother speaks evil against the law and judges the law. But if you judge the law, you are not a doer of the law, but a judge. There is only one lawgiver and judge, he who is able to save and to destroy. But who are you to judge your neighbor? Oh, brothers, you know, Pastor, you know, this brings out the judge nodders, as I like to say.
1: Yeah.
0: You know, those who, whenever we speak God's clear word, frankly, God's judgment, will be quick to say, judge not, lest ye be judged. Well, here we have some more, don't judge your brother. But I think it's important that we explain exactly what this is. So what do you think? He drops this command, and let's see how it plays out, brother. What are we looking at?
1: So the point, I think, here is not about judging your brother, but condemning your brother. And not only that, but speaking evil against your brother. So certainly if you see someone sinning and you talk to them about that sin in a loving way and with the intent of helping them recognize their sin and turning them from that sin so that they might be reconciled to God and maybe to you if they've sinned against you, that's not what James is talking about. James is talking about slandering a brother or a sister, falsely. He's saying don't go about the business of speaking evil against one another. That's not healthy, and that's not what Christians should be doing. They should be loving one another instead of speaking evil against one another. And that's I think the clear message here. It's not about, oh, I see my brother in a sin, and so I go to that brother and I gently lead them out of that sin by God's grace. That's certainly what Christians should be doing for one another. When you see someone in a burning building, you run in and rescue them. But but you don't actually set the

0: building on fire and then, you know, say, well, look at what they're doing, right? Because that's slander. And I think the key, that word, speak evil against or to speak against, really that word is to slander one another, right? To slander a brother or a sister. And that's evil, right? That's evil. They're not doing it out of a joyful heart or a good heart they're not coming to it with the purpose of drawing someone back. They're trying to put down that person. And that's, I think, what James is trying to address here. And then he goes on to this whole idea, you know, who are you to judge your brother? There's only one judge. And that one, there's only one lawgiver, one judge. That's Jesus. Right. I mean, you know, he is the one who judges. He's the one who's been given the task by his Father to judge. There's a wonderful series of books written by a pastor named Michael McCoy it's the Chronicles of Peniel, I think is what it was called. He's written a book called The Best Man, The Bride, and The Wedding. I think that's what it was. It's been a long time since I read it. But what his premise in the book is when we stand before the judge, and that judge is Jesus, Jesus will either see his reflection in our eyes or he will see our sin. And what we want Jesus to see as the judge is not our sin, but his reflection in our eyes, that we reflect him, that he is in us, that he has claimed us as his own. And so as that judgment is concerned, that's what we want to see from the judge, or that's what we want the judge to see in us. We want the judge to see Jesus, which I think is what we're talking about, or what James is mm-hmm. addressing here. It's not, don't judge your brother. Who are you to judge anyone? You know, you've got the log in your eye and your brother has the speck in his eye. Who are you to judge? So, certainly when you see someone in sin, you rescue them. But you on the other hand, you don't slander a brother, because that's, you've now become the lawgiver. You've now become the judge. And there really is only one judge, and that judge is our Lord. So these two short little verses, boy, powerful, right? But I don't want people to think that, see here, James is saying, don't ever examine yourself in the law or examine someone else in the law. Here's a quote from Cyril of Alexandria. He said, "Every wicked act dulls the sense of our thoughts and gives birth to arrogance. For although it is necessary for each one to examine himself and behave according to God's will, many people do not do this, but prefer to mind the business of others." I love that last line, right? We are quick to mind the business of others instead of minding our own business. And that, I think, is James is addressing this idea of slander.
1: I agree. You know, he prefaces this, that's hard to say, with the idea of do not speak against, kata laleo. So speak against, talk about, slander is the right gloss there. I agree with you. Don't slander one another, brethren. The one who slanders a brother or judges his brother speaks evil against the law. Now, I think that's kind of interesting too, because James is, you know, holding up God's law, but so does Jesus. He tells us to be perfect as our Heavenly Father is perfect. The law is good and righteous, and it's from God. But he's making a basic, what we call a syllogism here. You know, you have this classic example for folks at home. You have a major premise, a minor premise, and then a conclusion. So you might say something like, all men are mortal, right? So everybody agrees with that. And Phil Boo is a man, and so everybody agrees with that. Therefore, Philbu is mortal. And so that's just a syllogism. So he's saying, if the law commands you to love your brother and your brethren, your fellow Christians, you're slandering your brother. That's the minor premise. Then you're saying that the law itself is defective, is wrong. You're judging a law. You're speaking evil against the law. And so I think this is why James's argument hits so hard, because he's not trying to guilt trip us. He's kind of boxing us in with things we already know. And so you connect that back to James saying, you know, be a doer of the law. Well, he says it here, but then he also says it back in the very first chapter. You know, being a doer of the law is what it looks like, as we talked about earlier, Pastor. It's just what it looks like to have faith.
0: Yep.
1: And that's why he turns to the, you know, talking about the lawgiver and the judge. It's not that, well, we just have to wait for God to sort it all out. It's just that if you're going to go around and slander your neighbor, then A, you don't even know your neighbor's heart, even if what you think you're saying is accurate. And B, when you stand before God, have you, as you said earlier, are you going to see the way Christ lived? Are you going to see his sacrifice? Is he going to see him in you, as you were saying? Or is it going to be you trying to hold up your efforts to, you know, well, I told all these people what poor, miserable sinners they were, but you never examined yourself. You never upheld your brother or sister when they were struggling. And this is especially important because I think that the reason why this is so important, James writing to those in the diaspora, they're starting to turn against each other a little bit. That's just human nature. People struggling over who's in charge, people struggling over what is sin and what isn't. Even today, how casually do we treat gossip and frankly slander and blaming others? And you know, how casually do we treat that, as if it's not what James says here, literally condemning God's own law?
0: Well, and we like to hear it too. I mean, that's part of our sinful nature. We love to hear a good juicy piece of gossip that puts someone else down and makes us feel good about who we are. And that, you know, I think is a big problem, right? I mean, that's not, we should not be listening to these kinds of things. And especially we should not be speaking these kinds of things. You know, Isaiah 33, that the Lord is our judge. The Lord is our lawgiver. The Lord is our king, and he will save us. There's only one judge, and I'm not him. And you know, I think that's an important piece of the puzzle, right? It's not our job to judge the heart, because we can't. It's not our job to condemn someone. That we let the judge do that. Our job is to rescue them if we can, to tell them and to guide them and to lead them and to speak good of them, and to love one another, right? To love one another. Now, certainly, like I said before, if you see someone in a burning building, you run in and rescue them. If you see someone caught in a sin that leads to, you know, their destruction, you want to rescue them. You want to talk to them. But you do that lovingly. You don't do that judgmentally or in a judging fashion. I think the part of helping people recognize their sin is not to be their judge and executioner, but to be, you know, there to give them the good news of Jesus, to give them rescue, to bring them the Savior, right? Who is their judge? Right. He is both, right? And that's who we, as you said, and James said, we are doers of the law. We are doers of the word. And that's what being a doer of the word is. We don't speak evil against each other. We put the best construction on things. We love one another, and we're not the judge.
1: Hmm. Well, when we come back, folks, James is going to keep going and give us an example about those who trust in themselves rather than God for the future. And he's going to tell us exactly what our life is. He's going to use the word mist, smoke, vapor. Sounds like Solomon, doesn't? Well, you're not going to want to miss what he says next. So stay with us right here on Thy Strong Word.

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0: Welcome back, dear saints, to Thy Strong Word. I'm Pastor Phil Wu. Today, we're joined by the Reverend Keith Lynch. He's pastor at Grace Lutheran Church in Naples, Florida. And we are in James, as we have been for the past few days. Chapter 4 now, toward the end. We don't have a lot more to go. It's sort of the penultimate chapter here. We've reached the passage where James is going to talk to us about the fleetingness of our lives. It's going to be kind of humbling. And now, before we pick it back up, though, I do want to remind you that if you have a question about James or questions, concerns, compliments, qualms, corrections, all those things, you can send them to me and my guest. I'll pass them along. The way to do that, at least the best way, is by emailing me at thystrongword@kfuo.org. I do read every one of them, and I do my best to respond as soon as I'm able to. Again, that's thystrongword@kfuo.org. So, Pastor, before we move into this next little section that we have for today, in my lectionary studies, I got off on a rant with my people, and that's not uncommon, although we tend to get through everything, which is always good. One of the parishioners asked me a question I want to pose to you, because we're talking about judgment and judgment day and Christ being the judge. And she said that, well, I'd learned in catechesis, that God no longer counts any of our sins against us. And I affirmed that, talking about how, he blots them out. And I went into the whole illustration of what it means to blot something out. And then she says, okay, well then what will it look like then on judgment day? Because it seems like we're still told by James and John and others that, you know, we're barely going to make it through and our works are going to be judged. How do we talk to people who are concerned about judgment day, especially as it comes to the sins that Christians commit? I know what I told her, but I'm interested to see how you would approach that.
1: Well, what did you tell her? No, I'm kidding.
0: Oh, no, I don't play that. You first.
1: No, I've used that that picture of looking into Jesus' eyes before. And I think that's what will Jesus see, or what will God see, is he will see in you Christ, right? So that is what it means to be baptized into. I know, we die with Jesus, we rise with him, and so on that final judgment day, what will be the judgment? It will not be, well, you did this or you did that, or you haven't done this or you haven't done that. It will be, I see in you Christ. And so by God's grace through faith in him, the Lord makes that judgment call on who belongs to Jesus and who doesn't belong to Jesus. So those who belong to Jesus, what will be seen is the good that is done in Christ in you. What will be seen in the one who does not believe in Christ will be all of the sins that have been committed that led to their eternal destruction because they do not believe, right? So there's only one unforgivable sin, the sin against the Holy Spirit, which is, in a sense, unbelief. Not believing that Jesus is who he says he is and who he is for us as the Son of God, the Savior, our Savior. And so on that last great day, I think that's what the judgment mm-hmm. will be. Are you a sheep or a goat? Do you believe in Jesus or do you not believe in Jesus? I think that's mm-hmm. And so then because you believe in Jesus, what is seen is the good works done in Christ.
0: You made the same.
1: Not that you earned your way, but
0: right, and you made the same moves that I did. And you know, I think the other thing I added was to the effect of those who do that unforgivable sin, that is, reject Christ and reject the Holy Spirit, you know, delivering the forgiveness of Christ's work, are essentially saying, okay, you know what, I don't want to be bonded out by Christ. I don't right. want to have his satisfaction credited to my account. I'm going to stand on my own. I'm going to stand yeah. on how good of a person I was. I'm going to stand on my works. So yeah. the description of judgment day, laying out your works, very much is the case for the goats, for those who really can't say, Actually, I was a poor, miserable sinner, but Christ, they are saying, I didn't really care much about Christ, but I still think I should get in X, Y, and Z. Now that's, and I did add, and I know that you would, at least I hope that you would agree, we actually don't have a really clear picture of exactly what that looks like. We kind of add a little bit of personification to it. We might picture in heaven among the clouds. We might picture Christ down on the earth and dividing people. We might picture in a courtroom or something silly. But we do that to kind of give some framing and structure to the revelation and parts that we don't have. So, I made the same moves. And that is that, you know, if we're talking about good works in terms of, well, if you have faith, you should really do them, then it would make sense that we have to then stand before Christ and say, look at all my good works. I promise I believe. See, this proves it. But as you and I already mentioned, and pretty much why I mentioned it, it's not about that. It's about what does true faith look like? And it looks like doing good works. It looks like not speaking evil against your brother. Not, this isn't to say that we don't fall into those things. We still struggle with them. But the heart of faith is going to want to struggle, not to give in. Go ahead, brother.
1: Yeah, it's the end of the Athanasian Creed, right? The Athanasian Creed ends with, you know, that picture of those who do good will enter into eternal life, and those who do evil will enter into eternal destruction. And people hear that and they think, oh, well, see, there it is. It's about what I do. But the whole point of the Athanasian Creed is believing in Father, Son, and Holy Spirit. Who is God for you and what he has done for you? And then the picture of the end of the Athanasian Creed is, I do those good things and God sees them because I am in Christ. Because I no longer live, but Christ lives in me. And that, I think, is the picture. We don't know, you're right, what that last day will look like. I don't know. The courtroom idea is, you know, a forensic idea maybe, but I like the idea of Jesus, you know, just seeing his reflection in me. And that's what I believe. And that's what my sure and certain hope is in, that in the waters of my baptism, I was made Christ's very own. The Hammer of God talks a little bit about that with the guy that is about to die. If you ever get a chance to, you know, I'm sure you've read it, Pastor Boo, but others, you know, the Hammer of God there, that great picture of the guy's dying and the pastor, young pastor's trying to convince him of all the good things that he did. Oh, you were a Sunday school teacher. Yeah, but I was a terrible Sunday school teacher. I never did my lessons. Well, yeah, you were a good, you know, a husband. Well, I was a terrible husband, right? Well, you did this and you did this. Yeah, but I was terrible at those things. I wasn't good at them. I didn't do them the way I should. And then, you know, the neighbor comes over and says, you were a Sunday school teacher, but Jesus loves you. He died for you. And that's what's the key in all of this, is not what you did, but what Jesus did. And now all of the things that we do in Christ are the sign of the faith that is present. Faith without works is dead, right?
0: So as we think about the future, we're thinking all the way into Judgment Day. Okay, hold on. They're deciding to mow outside my room right now. That's always fun. Hold on.
1: No worries. I was worried that we were going to have them tearing up the parking lot while this was going on, but fortunately they're not here. So that's a good thing.
0: Well, I always try to keep the window open because I have a little cat who hangs out with me. He's sort of my producer on site. And so we're looking way into the future, you know, what Judgment Day is going to be like. And the Bible tells us, as it often does, what we need to know, not always all the details we want to know, but we also get concerned with just the near future. And James addresses that a little bit. I think it's deeper than just, you don't know what tomorrow brings. So let's read it and see if we can get to what he's really getting at. I'm just going to read, I guess, all of it, 13 through 17, which will also be the rest of our text for today. So James writes, continues, "Come now, you who say, quote, today or tomorrow we'll go into such and such a town and spend a year there and trade and make a profit. Yet you do not know what tomorrow will bring. What is your life? for you are a mist that appears for a little while and then vanishes. Instead, you ought to say, if the Lord wills, we will live and do this or do that. As it is, you boast in your arrogance, and all such boasting is evil. So whoever knows the right thing to do and fails to do it, for him it is sin. Now, frankly, Pastor, that very last line doesn't really seem like it flows logically from the previous points, but let's start at the top. So these are guys who are just saying, hey, you know, tomorrow we're going to go up the road. We're going to go up to Athens. We're going to set up shop there for a while and trade with the people there. And we're going to make a lot of money. What's wrong with that, Pastor? I mean, they're just planning for the future, right? You don't build a building unless you set the plans. So what's he getting at?
1: All of that is true, but the dependence is not on your own ability, but the dependence is upon the Lord's action and his will, right? People ask me that a lot. What is God's will for me in my life? And, usually my answer is the catechism answer, which is, well, follow the Ten Commandments. And they go, well, yeah, I haven't done a very good job about that. Well, then hear the good news of the gospel that your sins are forgiven for Jesus' sake. That is God's will, for all to come to the knowledge of salvation, right? So to do God's will is what we're looking at here. We're depending on the Lord. If it is God's will that I should go and do this and go and do that, then it's all about him, not about me. I'm not making a profit because I'm such a wonderful businessman, because there's lots of wonderful businessmen out there that go bankrupt. But the Lord has a hand in that, and we need to be willing to admit and to agree with that and to say, you know, thy will be done. Early on in this, you know, we have there's a passage that connects Luke chapter 12 with that, right? So Luke chapter 12 is the account of the rich man who, you know, his crops came in and he had a bumper crop, a great harvest, had more than he could possibly use. And so what does he do? I know what I'll do. I'll tear down my barns and I'll build bigger ones, and I'll have plenty of stored up things for many years to come. And I will eat, drink, and be merry, right? And then that night, the Lord required his soul. So nothing wrong with planning. Plan those vacations. Plan your summer vacations, right? Get ready. Book up. I'm going on a cruise. I've got a cruise booked to Alaska. I've never been. I'm looking forward to it. And if the Lord wills, I will make it to that cruise. But if he doesn't, well, that's okay too. Because my life is a mist. It is fleeting. I'm here today and gone tomorrow. You never know. Job chapter 7, verse 7, remember that your life is a breath. I will never again see good, right? Here today, gone tomorrow. And that's not a fatalistic a way to live. That's a realistic way to live, because my trust is in the Lord, who will grant me the days that he grants me. And whatever that is, I'm good with that. If it's a long life and I get to see my grandchildren grow up and get married and graduate college and do all these, then thanks be to God. And if it's not long enough where I get to see all of that, well, thanks be to God, because my life is found in him. And certainly James is not saying, well, you have no freedom to make choices in your life. Certainly you do. You can plan and prepare, and you should. We're working on a church over in Pakistan called the Lutheran Confessional Church of Pakistan. We've purchased a piece of property. We're building a building. You don't build a building without architectural plans. You don't build a building without setting up some goals and plans and this stage. But all of that is in the Lord's hands, as God wills. May it be as God wills. We trust the Lord. And this goes, I think, to the first commandment, right? We should fear, love, and trust in God above all things. When we are not fearing, loving, and trusting in God above all things, we are putting ourself first and saying, well, I need to do this in order to accomplish this, and I need to do this, and I need to do this. And it's all about me. It's all about what I do, and look at how good I am. When in reality, I'm the pastor of Grace Lutheran Church because God willed it, right? The call opened up. I got the call. I came. I've been here 18 years, and that's all, I think, part of God's plan. And if tomorrow he decides that I'm no longer to be the pastor of Grace Lutheran Church, then so be it. I boast in him, not in my own arrogance, my own abilities, my own. Now, go to college, get a quality education, learn all that you can learn, grow in your faith, grow in your abilities, use the gifts that God has given you to do wonderful things, plan and prepare, but ultimately recognize it's all in the Lord's hands.
0: And because he adds to this conversation that Ecclesiastes style, you know, your life is, you know, a vapor, our lives are short, then I also see here an encouragement, not just for arrogant planning, thinking that you are in control and not God, but also an arrogant putting all of your effort into this world. So like you said, it's a good steward to take advantage of things like education or, you know, other kinds of tech school. It doesn't have to be college. It can be all kinds of things, but to become a productive member of society, to be able to serve your neighbor, to plan for the future, to save up a little money for your kids. None of that's bad. But if you're putting also all of your faith, hope, and trust in your position in this world, if you're seeking after status and fame and fortune or whatever it is, then you're also forgetting, as you already brought up, the next day your life could be required of you. So he gives us this, how can I say it? Maybe it's an alternative to our arrogance. And that is to say, if the Lord wills. If the Lord wills, we will do this or that. But in some ways, that's also become a catchphrase. I often mention about how, you know, prayer is, oh, in Jesus' name I pray, amen. Like, that's what's praying in Jesus' name, right? Is just sort of sign the envelope, in Jesus' name I pray.
1: Yeah.
0: No, it's deeper than that. We pray according to God's will and Jesus' teaching, yada, yada. But it's the same thing with, well, if the Lord wills and the creek don't rise, you know, I'm from the South, so that's pretty common. So how can we, I guess, understand a little bit more deeply about what it means to say, if the Lord wills? What does that look like in our lives?
1: This, I think, is going back to the be doers of the word, be doers of you know, live your faith out, right? So to say God, according to God's will, this or that would happen, is to trust that the Lord is going to take care of you, is to have faith in the Lord, and when suffering comes, or when it doesn't work out the way you want it to happen, that you still have faith and trust in the Lord. Yeah, we all wrestle with, you know, question and doubt, and we struggle with those kinds of things when suffering comes. That's certain. But it's all about what the Lord wills, not what I will. And you know, Jesus is the one that says that on the night he's betrayed, right? Let this cup pass from me, but not my will, but your will be done. That is how we live our lives. And we are willing to accept what the Lord grants in our life, good or cross, right? Well, maybe I shouldn't say it that way. You know, because a cross can be good. Suffering can be good for us. To teach us to give glory to God and to trust in him alone. Augustine said, restoring health for a time to a man's body amounts to no more than extending his breath for a little while longer. Therefore, it should not be considered of great importance, because it is temporal and not eternal. We live our lives here, and we love and serve our neighbor here, but we are strangers in a foreign land, and we are journeying to our home, the promised land of heaven, eternal life with Christ. And that's, you know, so I trust that the Lord is going to grant, according to his will, whatever that may be, good mm-hmm. or struggle, life or death. I am in his hands, and I'm going to fear, love, and trust in God above all things, and not, you know, and when I fall short of that, I'm going to, you know, look into the mirror of God's law and run in confession and absolution to the good news that I am a sinner in need of God's grace and mercy, and that I have it.
0: How often do we say, if the Lord wills, but what we're really saying is, I sure hope the Lord wills what I want to happen, and I'll be very happy to accept that. So
1: Yeah. I think that's a big, you know, that, and, you know, we hear that a lot, right? You know, why is God bringing this into my, why do I have cancer? Right? Why did God allow me to get cancer? I'm doing all this good stuff. I'm following the law as best I can. I'm loving and serving my neighbor. Why did God give me cancer? Why did God allow that to happen? Well, because we live in a dying world, and we're sinful, dying people, and the Lord may be using that cross in your life to lead you to trust in him alone and to believe that his will is better than my will.
0: You know, sometimes we're very Pharisaical in as we judge ourselves, right? We take comfort, perhaps, in our ability to avoid certain sins. And frankly, there are plenty of sins that we avoid because maybe we're just not as tempted to them. And then we're easy to judge those whose temptations or struggles go in a different direction, and it becomes quite difficult. And that's why James tells us we don't know the heart. But really, all of that is destroyed, demolished with this very last verse that as we have just maybe five more minutes left, I want to focus on, where he says, so whoever knows the right thing to do and fails to do it, for him it is sin. Now, I struggle with this in this way. I understand this to be, frankly, if you fail in one point of the law, you're guilty of all of it. That's thoroughly scripture. James actually already told us that in chapter 2, verse 10. And the right thing to do, I believe, is referring back to, you know, if the Lord wills, looking for the Lord's will in everything we do. Where I think people get tripped up, and it's used perhaps even against us, is the for him it is a sin. And I don't know if you've experienced this, but some people have read that to almost put the definition of what sin is into the hearts and hands of man. And it gets used in both directions. If I don't do this, even though it's not forbidden or commanded by God, then for me, it's a sin because I believe it's important. Or I don't think this is a sin, therefore it's not. So whichever direction you want to take, but what is the best understanding of that last verse?
1: Yeah, that last verse sort of is a hard one, right? It sort of jumps out at us, and we sort of wrestle with it. I looked at James, the Apostle of Faith, which is a little book by Dr. Scare, and he had a couple of good points that he says sin is not only an explicit offense against the Decalogue, the Ten Commandments. It is also the failure to provide needed assistance. So if the point of this is we don't speak ill against our brother, and that we do God's will, right, which is to love and serve our neighbor, that if we know the right thing to do and we don't do it, right, when did you see me hungry and not give me something to eat? You know, when did I see you, right? If you did it to the least of these, you did it unto me. I, And that's, I think, the whole point of James, right? Living out our faith in action, loving and serving others. And so if we're not doing what we know to be right, and not just according to the Ten Commandments, but the whole gospel, the whole law, the whole Bible, right? If we know who we are and how we are to live, if we're not doing those things, then that's we're not living out our faith. We're not living out our faith, and we're all guilty of that. We're all guilty of knowing the right and not doing it. You see that person who is in need, and you are the priest or the Pharisee who walks by on the other side of the road, rather than being the Samaritan who offers aid to the one who is in need. I mean, I think we're all guilty of knowing the right thing, but not always doing the right thing. And I don't think that's just narrowly speaking about the Ten Commandments. I think that's also, and I think what James is saying here is, love your brother, do good to your brother, right? And that, obviously, they're probably not doing that. And so that's why James is writing this. Whoever knows the right thing to do it and fails to do it, for him it is sin. It's a sin in their life that needs confessed and to receive absolution for it, and to then go and do the right thing, right? Love and serve your brother. Love and serve your neighbor.
0: Well, brother, I have been very grateful to have you on the program today. We are at the end of our time together. But yeah, I think James has shown us the two really sides of the same coin, two faces of the same sin, right? Pride that sits in God's own judgment seat and judges the brother and evaluates our fellow Christian, and the pride that sits in God's throne and plans as if, we have control of tomorrow or that this life is the most important. But yeah, even though our life is a mist, we do have eternal life that we're already living now from the moment we came up from the waters of baptism, and our whole lives, the eternal one we live now and the one that might be just a mist in this earth, man, that's still in God's control. That's what it really means to, cling to God's will. Pastor Link, thank you so much for being with us today and for your insights on the text. It's been a joy. So, folks, this has been the Reverend Keith Link, a pastor of Grace Lutheran Church in Naples, Florida. I can't wait to have you back, brother.
1: Hey, thanks. Thanks, Pastor Boo. God bless you.
0: All right, friends. Next time on Thy Strong Word, we're going to pick up in James chapter 5, and James is going to turn his attention to the wealthy who exploit their workers. Hey, I mean, that's apropos. If you thought today's text was kind of blunt, buckle up. James is going to open up with the words, "Come now, you rich, weep and howl." Is it a sin to be rich? We'll talk about that and a lot more. But until then, may God's peace and blessings be with you all as we pray, Father, keep us in thy strong word.

0: 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It's right here, in your own backyard. If English isn't the first language of your friend or neighbor, and you'd like to share the good news of Jesus Christ with them in their own language, contact the Lutheran Heritage Foundation at lhfmissions.org. LHF has translated and published the Small Catechism, Children's Bible storybooks, hymnals, and devotions into 120 different languages and gives them free of charge to those who need them. 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
4: Good afternoon. This is Dan Darnall sitting in for Jordan Harms for this midday sacred music segment. I hope that you're having a wonderful day and God's blessings are plentiful. Up first, The King of Love, My Shepherd Is by the St. Olaf Choir.

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1: What you confess matters. 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Jesus says, I am the way, the truth, and the life. No one comes to the Father except through me. There is truth in Christ alone, and we want that truth known. 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
2: Matthew 18:10-14. Jesus said, "See that you do not despise one of these little ones, for I tell you that in heaven their angels always see the face of my Father who is in heaven. What do you think? If a man has 100 sheep and one of them has gone astray, does he not leave the 99 on the mountains and go in search of the one that went astray? And if he finds it, truly I say to you, he rejoices over it more than over

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That was Crown 'Em with Many Crowns by New Covenant. 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Up next, When Israel Was in Egypt's Land by Hymns for All Saints.

This is Dan Arnold from KFUO Radio. That was Look Ye Saints by Nielsen and Young. My hope is that the sacred music that you've been listening to puts a warm spot in your heart and a smile on your face. Up next, We Thank Thee by Christopher Parkening.

0: Faith alone, grace alone, the word alone, the message is clear. KFUO Radio. That was the Concordia University of Chicago with O Sons and Daughters of the King.
1: On this day, May 15th, 2026, KFUO thanks our day sponsor, June Schwengel, a member of Redeemer Lutheran Church in Evansville, Indiana. June made a gift to KFUO in loving memory of her husband, Jim, and in remembrance of him on his birthday today. 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
0: This is Dan Darnall from KFUO Radio. I hope that you enjoyed the sacred music during this midday sacred music segment. My hope is that it put a warm spot in your heart and a smile on your face. Up next, My Soul Looks Up to Thee by David Maddox. Have a great rest of the day, and God bless.

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9: You shall not covet your neighbor's house.
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11: I, the Lord your God, am a jealous God, punishing the children for the sin of the fathers to the third and fourth generation of those who hate me, but showing love to 1,000 generations of those who love me and keep my commandments.
12: I believe in God, the Father Almighty, maker of heaven and earth, and in Jesus Christ, his only Son, our Lord,
13: who was conceived by the Holy Spirit, born of the Virgin Mary,
10: suffered under Pontius Pilate, was crucified, died, and was buried.
14: He descended into hell. The third day he rose again from the dead.
3: He ascended into heaven and sits at the right hand of God the Father Almighty.
9: From thence he will come to judge the living and the dead.
5: I believe in the Holy Spirit and the Holy Christian Church,
4: the communion of saints, the forgiveness of sins,
9: the resurrection of the body, and the life everlasting. Amen.
15: Our Father, who art in heaven,
16: hallowed be thy name. Thy kingdom come, thy will be done, on earth as it is in heaven.
9: Give us this day our daily bread,
14: and forgive us our trespasses, as we forgive those who trespass against us.
15: And lead us not into temptation,
17: but deliver us from evil.
9: For thine is the kingdom and the power and the glory forever and ever. Amen.
16: Amen.
10: Amen.
9: Amen.
4: Amen. Amen.

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2: Good afternoon, brothers and sisters. My name is Aubrey Blank, here with you this afternoon, filling in for Pastor Doug Gribenaugh. It is Wednesday, May the 13th, and you are listening to Sacred Music. Before we continue our sacred music, I wanted to open with a word of prayer. This is a prayer taken from the Treasury of Daily Prayer for the 6th Wednesday in Easter. We pray together. O God, you are the strength of all who trust in you, and without your aid we can do no good thing. Grant us the help of your grace, that we may please you in both will and deed. Through Jesus Christ, your Son, our Lord, who lives and reigns with you and the Holy Spirit, one God, now and forever. Amen. Up now, this is Behold a Host, Arrayed in White. It's the Concordia Seminary Chorus.

0: all creatures of our God and King. 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
2: 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And now, here's our Creation Moment's host, Ian Taylor.
3: Some frogs are regular little drug factories. Their skins produce a wide range of powerful alkaloids. Alkaloids are a large family of chemicals usually produced by plants. Familiar alkaloids include quinine, caffeine, and morphine. Different alkaloids have different effects, usually on the nervous system. The poison arrow frog is perhaps the most famous alkaloid-producing frog. South American natives simply rub their arrows or darts on the frog's back. One species of this frog contains enough poison to kill about 100 people. South American natives rub another frog on their wounds. Researchers discover that the frog's skin makes a powerful antiseptic. Yet another frog alkaloid will change the colors on parrot feathers. Some of the alkaloids produced by frogs are so complex that it takes years of study using modern science's most sophisticated equipment to discover the active chemical. Researchers in this field are only beginning to learn about the alkaloids produced by frogs. They have yet to research a frog that natives claim to use to heighten their senses for the hunt. What puzzles scientists, who believe in evolution, is that the frog's exotic skin chemistries don't follow the patterns they anticipated based upon expected evolutionary relationships. This means that these frogs have one more exciting purpose. They provide evidence against evolution and for the Creator.
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0: Welcome back to Sacred Music. This is the St. Olaf Choir up now. It's Abide With Me.

He's risen, he is risen. That is hymn 480 in the Lutheran Service Book, performed by Jeffrey Blersch on the organ. Thank you so much for tuning in to Sacred Music this afternoon. My name is Aubrey, and I am glad that you are here with us today. I wanted to direct your attention to a little announcement. Every so often here on KFUO, we like to share about events that are happening in our community here in St. Louis. And our Redeemer Lutheran Church in Overland, Missouri, is hosting Shepherd's Song Music Camp for students in first through sixth grade. And it's just an opportunity for kids to make music and praise God using their voices, as well as piano, pipe organ, tone chimes, recorders, and boom whackers. The camp is going to be June 3rd through the 5th, and it is a program of St. Louis Christian Music Center at our Redeemer Lutheran Church. So if you are a parent and you would like more information, or if you'd like to register your kids, you can do so by visiting ourredeemerstl.org. You can also call 314-427-3444 for more information.

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0: That was At the Lamb's High Feast We Sing. 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

0: Music from New Covenant. 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
1: Thank you for tuning in to Sacred Music on this Wednesday afternoon. We're so glad that you're here with us. As we continue our sacred music, I would invite you to join me in confessing our common Christian faith using the words of the Apostles' Creed. We confess together. I believe in God, the Father Almighty, maker of heaven and earth, and in Jesus Christ, his only Son, our Lord, who was conceived by the Holy Spirit, born of the Virgin Mary, suffered under Pontius Pilate, was crucified, died, and was buried. He descended into hell. The third day he rose again from the dead. He ascended into heaven and sits at the right hand of God the Father Almighty. From thence he will come to judge the living and the dead. I believe in the Holy Spirit, the Holy Christian Church, the communion of saints, the forgiveness of sins, the resurrection of the body, and the life everlasting. Amen.

0: Music from Charles Orr on the organ, hymn 461 in Lutheran Service Book, I Know That My Redeemer Lives. 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

That was the choir of King's College, Cambridge. Praise my soul, the King of Heaven. 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

Bobby Schrader with a rendition of Amazing Grace on the piano. Up now, this is a selection from Handel's Messiah, How Beautiful Are the Feet. It's the Robert Shaw Orchestra.

0: From the Good Shepherd Institute, hymn 671 in the Lutheran Service Book, I know that my Redeemer lives. 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My name is Aubrey. So glad that you're here with us today.
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2: 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No one comes to the Father except through me. 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
0: Proclaiming salvation by grace through faith in Christ. 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My name is Aubrey. Thank you for joining us here this afternoon. 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

0: It's the Nunc Dimittis from Concordia University, St. Paul. 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
0: Thank you so much for joining us for Sacred Music this afternoon, brothers and sisters. It is a joy to get to share this time with you. And before we wrap up our sacred music and head into issues, etc., coming right up at 3 p.m., I wanted to invite you to pray with me the prayer that Jesus taught us. We pray together. Our Father, who art in heaven, hallowed be thy name. Thy kingdom come, thy will be done on earth as it is in heaven. Give us this day our daily bread, and forgive us our trespasses, as we forgive those who trespass against us. And lead us not into temptation, but deliver us from evil. For thine is the kingdom, and the power, and the glory, forever and ever. Amen.

0: proclaiming the good news of Christ for you for 100 years. 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
1: Hebrews 1:1-3. Long ago, at many times and in many ways, God spoke to our fathers by the prophets. But in these last days, he has spoken to us by his Son, whom he appointed the heir of all things, through whom also he created the world. He is the radiance of the glory of God and the exact imprint of his nature. And he upholds the universe by the word of his power. After making purification for sins, he sat down at the right hand of the majesty on high.

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1: God's Word is a lamp unto my feet and a light unto my path. 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
4: The idea that motherhood is so hard and so exhausting and so taxing, it creates this anti-child dynamic in our society.
5: A lot of churches kind of, you know, what they present on a regular basis to their congregations is sort of what Christians believe, but they don't really focus on the why we believe it. And as I look at the book of Acts, I mean, everywhere the apostles are going, they're focusing on the what and the why.
6: I like Esther because I think it speaks to a modern secular society and says to us, don't forget, God is in control, even at times when you may not be seeing how he is in control or even thinking about how he is in control, yet he still is in control.
7: And we are brought before the judgment seat of God, and he is going to render a verdict. And if he renders a verdict based on our own works, efforts, our own resume, then we are doomed. So our only hope to stand before that court is the blood of Christ, the evidence of his suffering in our place.
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9: We all believe in one true God, Father, Son, and Holy Ghost.
10: Well, President Trump is going to China. He has a lot to discuss with the Chinese leadership. One of the things that he has promised to bring up is religious persecution. Now, religious persecution in China is nothing new, but several months ago, the Chinese government arrested several dozen Christian pastors, including one Ezra Jin, and he has not had any communication with his family ever since. Greetings and welcome to Issues, Etc., live on this Wednesday afternoon, March the 13th. I'm Todd Wilkin. Thanks for tuning us in. Terry Mattingly joins us to talk about religion-related issues during President Trump's China trip. And then Pastor Will Whedon will be alongside for part six of our series on worship, audiophora, and the Lutheran Confessions. Terry Mattingly is Senior Fellow on Communications and Culture at St. Constantine College in Houston, Texas. He writes Rational Sheep, a Substack newsletter on faith, family, and mass media. He's author of the National On Religion column for the Andrews McMeel Universal Syndicate, and for two decades, he led the GetReligion.org website. Terry, welcome back.
11: Glad to be here.
10: It is good to see a really enormous and dramatic story by the Free Press about this evangelical hero in China. But what are some other religion-related issues that could surface during President Trump's China visit?
11: Yeah, I think at this point, press coverage
12: of the Ezra Jin case has frankly been quite small. It's easy to look at this dramatic story, lengthy story, a very high quality story with all kinds of new information in an alternative publication such as the Free Press. Now, you'd have to think that with the connection of the Free Press to CBS, you have the possibility of a CBS report on this topic if it surfaces in public during the president's trip to China. What I think is more important to look at, I mean, there's looking at this long press, this long report in the Free Press. We need to know what other words to look for during press coverage of this event, and especially since we now know that several major tech leaders are on that plane, are on Air Force One headed to China with the ever noticeable Elon Musk, but also a Tim Cook, who is still at this point the head of Apple. And if you were to say, name the top 3 to 4 businesses in the world inside in terms of money clout in the digital age, SpaceX, Tesla, etc., and Apple would have to be right at the top of that list. So why does that matter if we care about religion? If you read the Free Press article carefully, you will see repeated references to China's frantic attempts to contain religious discourse on the internet, and specifically anything related to freedom of conscience that might conflict with the views of the Chinese government. Well, how do you put the genie of the internet back in a bottle? China has really struggled with this. And I would argue that in press coverage of the trip to China, people who care about religious freedom and who care about freedom of conscience need to be paying just as much attention or more to the discussions of China's attempts to control Facebook, X, whatever, as they are looking for what may be minuscule reports in the mainstream press about freedom of religion. It's also very interesting to me what is not in the Free Press story. It's a great story, and I have almost nothing but praise for it. But for some reason, they chose to ignore the two religious freedom issues that are most likely to be seen in the mainstream press. And that would be the ongoing tensions between the Vatican and the official version of the Catholic Church that is run by the government of China. And also, although we haven't had a lot of coverage of this in recent years, the ongoing persecution of millions of Muslims in parts of China, especially distant parts near the borders over into Central Asia, etc. So there's much to watch for here, but I think our people who are interested in religious freedom need to remember that in the American context, religious freedom is always linked directly to the First Amendment. And you can't have a bigger force in the world of freedom of speech and freedom of information than the leveling power of the internet itself. And in a country known for its prowess with technology, that's an interesting thing to look for in this story with the Free Press.
10: I wanted to ask a question about the publication and the article itself before we get into some of the details
12: Sure.
10: of the conversation. So two things. I'm an avid reader of the Free Press. I think it's a really strong effort to do old journalism, but especially it's, even though Franny Block, who wrote the piece we're discussing here, is not a religion beat reporter. She's actually a China reporter, doing a really good job of getting religion.
12: Well, if you look at it as a journalist, you would say that her experience as an investigative reporter shines through in this article, because what she goes looking for is actual audio and video recordings, to where she has verbatim copies of encounters, and she looks for transcripts of conversations with the key players. There's an unforgettable moment in the story, and like I said, the internet just keeps coming up and up and up and up again. There's a moment when Ezra Jen's church, or a church related to his, is having a Zoom call with some of its members, and it is very dramatic. While they're on this Zoom call, one of the members hears a knock at the door, and she goes to the door and never comes back. And from that moment, she has vanished. And of course, they are assuming that that was police at the door and that she was arrested. In another part of the story, and this is the sort of brass tacks journalism sourcing that a journalist should pay attention to in a story such as this, they mentioned that when Ezra Jen has a meeting with Chinese authorities, when they come to take him out for tea, we're told, and he fails to show up later for a meeting, and they find him at a restaurant with officers and people videotaped the exchange there as long as they could. And so they have visual evidence of the fact that Ezra Jen appears to be slurring his words, and it appears that he's been drugged. Now, you say, well, that's a nice claim you could make. Well, yes, eyewitness claims are important. Eyewitness claims with video is the sort of thing that you would expect to see in a story written by an experienced investigative reporter. So there's a lot of things in this story that make it remarkable. But the gathering of original source materials is crucial. And even the ability to say, we used to have these resource materials, like sermons online, and now those resources are gone. That's the sort of thing that you can trace, you can prove. And I would imagine some of those references and information might be sitting in a folder right now in the hands of the Secretary of State on Air Force One.
10: You've said here that the Free Press piece is strong, but you said it's almost silent on several important topics. What are they?
12: Well, the Catholic thing is important for the simple reason that normally the press is first and foremost interested in Catholic stories. It's the largest Christian religion in the world. It's, you know, one of the dominant religions in the world, and it's so easy to aim your camera at Catholics, and they look like Catholics, and they make great TV, and they're huge, and your editor has heard of Catholics. Your editor may not have heard of independent Protestants in non-denominational underground churches in China that may not be.

0: with the Chinese government. They may have yielded on so many topics, such as the ability of the Chinese government to literally veto who becomes or does not become a bishop in China. I've searched for this at least once or twice a year. I think it's interesting to know, at one point in the era of Pope John Paul II, and that's quite a bit of time ago, there was in China a cardinal that the Vatican called, I believe the Latin is impectora, in heart. And what that means is there was a cardinal, someone with the ability to ordain priests, someone with the ability to help select bishops. There was a cardinal inside China who only the Pope knew who it was. Never attended meetings, obviously, of the cardinals or anything. But you would like to know if there remains a true underground Catholic Church in China, because if so, it would be huge, and it would be a large part of the story. And the thing I mentioned earlier about the persecutions of Muslims is also interesting, because this just shows you that this isn't a bunch of Protestant, evangelical, charismatic house church pastors who just don't want to shut up. When you start talking about millions of Catholics and millions of Muslims, you're talking about the kind of human rights issues that can take something like China's attempts to have a technology-enforced name, face, fingerprints, control system, a system for cultural credits, it's been called, to where if you don't cooperate with the state, this literally affects where you can have a bank account, or if you can have a bank account, where you can get a job, or if you can get a job. Will your children be able to go to school if you have the wrong kind of, quote, social credits on your record, your secret record, your police record, whatever. Now, there are references to some elements of this in the Free Press system, such as not your child being the only child in the school who isn't invited to join the Communist Party children's program. Well, you know that child is not invited because her parents are active in a church. So what is that child's future? So once again, these are the kinds of issues that should be when you're dealing with millions of Catholics, and should be when you're dealing with millions of Muslims, the sort of thing that reporters are asking about. But if you do searches right now of coverage going into Trump's visit to China, I'm seeing total silence on those issues. The only coverage I'm seeing is primarily in religious publications and in conservative publications, such as the New York Post, that would be sympathetic to religious conservatives. That's where you're seeing coverage of Pastor Chen and some of these other issues related to the arrest of Protestants, house churches. Remember, a couple of years ago, there were dramatic photos. Some of the largest churches in China were just literally bulldozed during a period of freedom about a decade or so ago or more, when the church suddenly had the ability to come out of the basements and form their own public churches that met in buildings. And then that was crushed. That's part of what's been crushed in the last couple of years. And you could do an internet search for churches being knocked down in China, and you will see some dramatic footage that got out of the country one way or another. So that's what I think our listeners should be looking for. But my big hunch here is, if anything major comes out of this trip, something may happen, and maybe they let one or two pastors go. But the real issue here is, how does China enforce its restrictions on the internet? And what could companies like Apple and Tesla and major chip makers and others, how could they be forces in this discussion of freedom of conscience?
1: Terry Mattingly is our guest. We're talking about religion-related

0: What so many laity in the church don't realize is that they have been targeted by organizations and front groups that look like they are normal Christian organizations, but these are actually astroturfed groups.
1: Megan Basham of The Daily Wire talking about her presentation at this year's Issues Etc. Making the Case conference.
0: They are trying to move Christians on issues that are biblically debatable, some things like climate change or what our immigration policy should be, but then also even on issues that are not biblically debatable, marriage and the family, the roles of men and women, even gender and what God tells us about how we were made, male and female.
1: You can meet and hear Megan Basham making the case against progressive influence in the church at the 2026 Issues Etc. Making the Case conference. 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
3: This is Pastor Matthew Harrison, President of the Lutheran Church Missouri Synod. The LCMS operates the second largest parochial school system in the United States. What can you expect from a Lutheran Church Missouri Synod school? There's one race, the human race. And Jesus died for the sins of every man, woman, and child from every land and every nation. Life begins at conception. All life is precious from womb to tomb. And every student, parent, and teacher is created in the very image of God. There's right and wrong, and we know which is which from the Ten Commandments. There are only two sexes, male and female, He created them. Marriage is the lifelong union of one man and one woman. There's such a thing as objective, absolute truth, and it's found in the person and work of Jesus Christ and His Word. To find a Lutheran Church Missouri Synod school near you, visit lcms.org/schools.
1: Welcome back to Issues Etc. I'm Todd Wilkin. We're discussing religion-related issues during President Trump's China trip. Terry Mattingly is our guest, Senior Fellow on Communications and Culture at St. Constantine College in Houston, Texas, and he writes Rational Sheep, a Substack newsletter on faith, family, and mass media. There was some other coverage, one story from the South China Morning Post, and then the New York Post had some coverage that actually got to the question of Americans who were imprisoned in China.
4: And those are names that you can search for. Those stories were much more centered on individual human rights cases. And I'm not saying that those are not important. And obviously, the Ezra Jin is going to be mentioned because you actually have efforts to have him freed, you know, with Senator Ted Cruz, you know, and some other people in the U.S. government who are raising that as a cause. So I've been watching China to see if the Catholic press, the independent Catholic press, is going to have some additional coverage. At this point, I think it is, the odds are better that we will wake up tomorrow morning with a story of some kind in an agency like World Magazine or the Baptist Press than that we would wake up tomorrow and see something in a major Catholic publication. Now, of course, as always, Crux or the Pillar could prove me wrong. But I'm just as interested or more interested in the issues that are hinted at, if you have eyes to see them, in the Free Press story and maybe some of the others, just passingly. But in the Free Press story, there's ongoing references to what I think will be the issue that blows to the surface in the mainstream press coverage. And if you have eyes to see it and ears to hear it, you can realize that this is actually about freedom of conscience. And the minute that comes up, you're talking about religion. So let me give you one or two passages, maybe even three, from the Free Press story to let our listeners know what they should be looking for. In a key passage, a summary of the current case. Along with at least 17 other pastors, Jin is sitting in a prison in southern China. The clergy face charges including the illegal dissemination of information online. There you go. Dissemination of information online. Jumping down the quote. This is how you end up being an enemy of the state. Quote, it's really just such a strong exhibition that the state cannot tolerate independent belief. It can tolerate any sense of meaning, of spiritual authority. Or it cannot tolerate any sense of meaning or spiritual authority or moral authority outside of what the party wants. Now, if you look at that as dissemination of religious materials, that's a religious issue. But China can't really shut down the dissemination of religious information, like an underground seminary online, unless it has a mechanism that allows you to control the contents of the internet itself. And let me see if I can find another reference to this. Here's a good example. A month before the police interrogated Long, another person involved in all this, they showed up at Zion Church in Beijing and demanded that Jin place facial recognition cameras inside the church's nave. It's quite creepy, Long told me, just like George Orwell's novel 1984 said, the big brother's watching you everywhere. Jin refused to comply, so the government shut the church down. Now, why do they want a facial recognition camera? That's to feed information into the social credit system again, which primarily functions as a form of digital media by the state. Let me read another passage. After the government shut down Zion in Beijing, his church, Jin got creative. He moved his sermons online. His followers could pop in their headphones anywhere in the country, go on a walk, and listen to him and other ministers preach. Okay. Internet again. How about in September 2025, the government passed a law making it illegal to disseminate religious teachings online outside of government-approved websites. Okay. So that's three strong references to what I'm looking for. Now, if you look at the history of free speech online and the internet, and then you look at who has billions and billions of dollars of infrastructure in China, name someone bigger than Elon Musk or Tim Cook of Apple who could sit down with Chinese authorities and say, we're extremely troubled that you're going to try to control our media outlets inside China. Now, the Chinese government hears that as an economic threat, but they also hear that as a political threat, and they hear anything that could affect religion as a political threat, because it has to do with freedom of conscience and the belief that there is some power, transcendent power, higher than that of the Chinese government. And in the weird combination of capitalism and communism that's in China, losing control of people's minds is the same thing as trying to control their hearts and souls. So I'm looking already, trying to find out what meetings, will there be any public meetings where people like Elon Musk and Tim Cook will be able to speak, ask questions of the government, take questions from the government? That's what I'm watching for in the next 48 hours.
5: Does it help, if only to back up Trump's kind of half promise to bring up the Ezra Jin? He even kind of insinuated he might get him released.
4: Right.
5: Does it help that one of those attending, the aforementioned Elon Musk, is a free speech absolutist himself?
4: It certainly is, but at the same time, whether or not the Chinese government chooses to release a couple of pastors that are locked up in jail. Issue. I'm not minimizing that. It's important, but it's not important to millions of Protestants and Catholics, Muslims, etc., who are running in to the facial recognition software and other forms of social controls of their lives. Now, will it embolden the underground church in China if these men are released? Yes, it will. And at this point, I don't think we need much more proof of how bold the underground church is in China and how it is going to refuse to give up. I mean, I've seen studies that indicate the underground church in China may be the largest Christian force in the world within 20 to 30 years, if you're looking at a force within an individual culture and an individual land. I've seen people claiming that at some point the Chinese government will not have the power to simply massacre them, lock them up, and move on. And you can't stress this too highly. China wants to dominate the world in electric vehicles, in chips for AI, chips for digital robots, all kinds of alternative forms of generation of power from solar and whatever else. They want to control that. Yet those same microchips, those same pieces of technology are at the heart of China's struggles to control the Christian faith inside its borders. You can't control Christianity in any form or other major religions without somehow having the internet under control. And I don't know how you do business in the world we're in today and have that kind of absolute control over the internet or some of the companies such as Tesla, Apple, etc., that dominate the internet. So yes, it matters that Elon Musk will be there, and he's not a man who normally holds his tongue. Where will he be? What meetings will he be in? And will the press have any ability to find out what he says? I guess you could just follow him on Twitter. He's been known to post the occasional tweet.
5: Terry Mattingly is a senior fellow on communications and culture at St. Constantine College in Houston, Texas. He writes Rational Sheep, a Substack newsletter on faith, family, and mass media. He's author of the National On Religion column for the Andrews McMeel Universal Syndicate. And for two decades, he led the GetReligion.org website. Terry, thanks.
4: Glad to be here.
5: When we come back, Pastor Will Wheaton will join us for part 6 of our series on worship, Adiaphora, and the Lutheran Confessions.

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0: History is a good teacher. When it comes to the worship practice of the church, history is on the side of the historic liturgy, not only the history that precedes the Lutheran Reformation in our case, but also the history that comes after the Lutheran Reformation. What does it show? Well, it shows a very solid track record from the Reformation on of Lutherans being deeply concerned about the divine service on Sunday morning and wanting to retain as much of the Western Rite, as much of the historic liturgy as they possibly can. So what does that teach us? Welcome back to Issues Etc. I'm Todd Wilkin. Joining us for part six of our series on worship, adiaphora, and the Lutheran Confessions, Pastor Will Whedon, assistant pastor at St. Paul Lutheran Church in Hamel, Illinois. He formerly served as director of worship for the Lutheran Church Missouri Synod. He's author of the books Celebrating the Saints, Thank, Praise, Serve, and Obey, See My Savior's Hands, and I Remember a Life of Mary. And he hosts the daily 15-minute verse-by-verse Bible study produced by Lutheran Public Radio called The Word of the Lord Endures Forever. Will, welcome back.
1: Hey, thank you, Todd.
0: Let's pick up on a question that I asked last time we were talking, and that is, how did we get from the state of affairs at the time of the Reformation with regard to the liturgy, which for them was not controversial at all, it was simply carrying on the Western Rite and expunging from it those things that medieval Roman Catholicism had added that were contrary to the gospel, to where we are today?
1: Right, and we sort of dealt with the last time in answer to that, we dealt with the theological implications of both rationalism and then following that pietism. But what we do want to go through today is actually to tell that story in detail, because Missouri Synod has a very particular form of this history. So to sort of get us into it and get us from then to now, we want to go back to the death of Duke George in Saxony. He and Luther, they weren't friends. But when Duke George died, his son, Duke Henry, came into the office of being the prince of that territory. And this was ducal Saxony. And so he contacted the faculty at Wittenberg and said, please, would you help us introduce the Reformation throughout the Saxon lands here? Once that was done, I guess Luther probably was the one who dispatched the people to put together a church order for ducal Saxony and instructions for visitation. So it's in 1539 that the initial church order is put together, and then in 1540, a more extended church order was put together. And we looked at the church order from Braunschweig-Lüneburg last time that was authored by Chemnitz and by Andrea. This is actually then by Justus Jonas Spalatin and by Kreuziger. So I just want to run through some of the information on it so you can get a feel for it. The church order itself begins with, I'm just looking at the order for the communion service, for the divine service, the Mass. When one, in whatever use place, it's going to be a little rough, I'm trying to do it from the German here. In whatever place, as usual, one wants to hold the Mass, then it begins with the Schüler, the boys in the school, if you will, singing first the introit for the day or the feast. And introitum is given in Latin, so the assumption is that the introit for the day of the feast was actually being sung in Latin. Then, after that, the Kyrie eleison, the Gloria in excelsis, and the et in terra, and these are, again, Latinish. In other words, they were still doing them in, well, the Kyrie is Greek, and then the Gloria in Latin. Then the collect in German or in Latin, then the epistle towards the people in German, then a sequence or a German psalm or another spiritual song, whatever the time brings. In other words, something fitting with the season of the church here. Then the gospel for the Sunday or feast toward the people read in German. Then the creed, credo in unum Deum, and the Latin response, the Patrum Omnipotum. When this is sung, then the people sing in response the German hymn, we all believe in one true God. So a Latin song creed followed by the people singing Luther's paraphrase of the creed. Then there follows the sermon on the gospel of the day or of the feast, whatever the time brings. And then after the sermon, one turns to the people and reads the paraphrase of the Our Father with the exhortation to the sacrament of the altar. These are from Luther's German Mass. And this is all in German, Unser Herr, Jesus Christus, you know, the words of institution. Then when these words have been sung, then the people sing Jesus Christ, our blessed Savior, the Huss hymn, or Gott sei gelobet, O Lord, we praise thee, bless thee, and adore thee. And one, however, may, depending on the time, especially if there is a feast day, in other words, if there's a proper preface for the day, then the paraphrase of the Lord's Prayer and the exhortation can drop away. And instead, the Latin preface should be sung, and then the Latin Sanctus, and then in the Vater, after the Father Unser and the after the Lord's Prayer and the words of the Testament have been sung, then to the end, the people will then join in the Agnus Dei, which may be sung in Latin, and together with the songs, Jesus Christ, our blessed Savior. And you can also sing, he says, the 110th Psalm. It's actually for us the 111th Psalm that can be used as a communion psalm. And then during the song, the people are to communicate in both species. In other words, you are receiving both the host and you are receiving the chalice. Then after the communion, one reads the collect and closes with the benediction, and that's the divine service. What's so striking, Todd, is that this liturgy, introduced in 1540, remained in effect in Ducal Saxony until 1812. That's what, 270 years of unchanged. Let me stop and put that in perspective. I'm 65, and I'm going to be 66, and I remember the Lutheran hymnal, and I remember Lutheran worship and Lutheran Book of Worship, and I remember our hymnal and in the Lutheran service book, and we've also had two supplements that came out in the same time. Picture a scene where the liturgy had remained unchanged for 270-some years. That's the Saxon heritage. And let me give you the visitation instructions that explained what was supposed to happen. This was 1540 again. It was issued on the 11th of October. Like concerning sermons, village pastors shall on Sundays and appointed feast days preach on the gospel reading for the day or on the feast. At Vespers, they shall teach the small catechism to the people, both young and old, and question the youth on portions of the catechism. And during the week, on whatever day seems most suitable, they shall repeat and preach the catechism in the simplest manner. Also, every 4 weeks, the litany shall unfailingly be observed, and fervent prayer shall be made for all estates and necessities of Christendom, and the people exhorted thereto. Concerning confession, pastors shall administer the holy sacrament of the true body and blood of Christ to no one unless he has first made confession. After hearing confession, if the pastor finds the person suitable, he shall pronounce absolution in German, and on the following day, the holy sacrament shall be administered. Concerning the holy sacraments, two sacraments, namely baptism and the sacrament of the altar, shall be taught and administered strictly according to this little book, the instruction of the visitors, and the church ordinance, or the church order or agenda. For these two sacraments, baptism and the altar, nothing shall be given by obligation to the pastor or sexton, nor shall they demand anything for them. However, if someone voluntarily gives them something, it may be accepted. Likewise, pastors shall not administer the holy sacrament of Christ's supper to any stranger outside the parish without good reason, so that each pastor may care himself for his own little flock. Concerning the feast days, feasts and holy days shall be observed according to what this church order prescribes. Concerning uniformity of ceremonies, all pastors shall conduct themselves alike and uniformly in all ceremonies according to the guidance of the books, the instruction of the visitors, and the church ordinance. Todd, how flexible does that sound to you that they were when it came to these matters? They seem to be thinking, well, we really intend to have a uniform response.
0: Pastor Will Wheaton is our guest. It's part six of our series on worship, adiaphora, and the Lutheran confessions. We'll talk about that priority of uniformity next.

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0: Welcome back to Issues Etc. I'm Todd Wilkins, part six of our series on worship audio offer in the Luther Confessions with Pastor Will Wheaton of The Word of the Lord Endures Forever. Well, Will, from what you were reading before the break, it sounds like uniformity wasn't just something that they hoped to achieve if all other things being equal. It sounds like uniformity was a very high priority for those Lutherans regarding the divine service.
1: And this accords with how they then practiced. Now, I want to, you know, to get to where we were, remember this liturgy, this way of doing things had been set in place in Saxony. The last time this order was published was 1771. It was replaced in 1812 with the Enlightened Agenda, as it was called. But when the Saxons came to America, they brought with them the 1771 order, and they were determined to try to actually return to what had been taken away from them at the publication of the Enlightened Agenda. You've had Dr. Tom Winger on the show a number of times. He was a major contributor to Lutheran Serviceable Companion to the Services, basically detailing the history. He has in there this most astonishing line that people really need to take to heart. He says, "One might say that the Missouri Synod's founding purpose was to reestablish the Lutheran liturgy." That sounds crazy to some people today, but that is actually right on. They had been forbidden to use this old service that they had grown so used to over all these centuries, and they really wanted the freedom to establish that order again. I don't want to give the impression they were repristinationists. They weren't just trying to recreate things from the past. They recognized that the situation in America was going to be a different situation than what they had in Germany. If they didn't realize it before they landed, they soon realized when they came to St. Louis that this is a different world. And they began to figure out, how do we actually bring this church order into our reality here today? When the Saxon Agenda was finally published in 1856, the Missouri Synod says in the beginning of the book, it says, according to the old Orthodox Saxon church orders. That's what it's been gathered from, these old Orthodox Saxon church orders. So they definitely were intentionally trying to reach back for that. Now, this is really where C.F.W. Walther was coming from. And I would like to just share some citations from Walther to back up that this is not alien to his thought. So in 1847, the Synod was founded largely through the work of Walther. And then for the next four decades, Walther was there to guide and lead the Synod. He was our first president, he was a seminary professor, he was a leading theologian, he was a powerful writer, and he always tried to lead the Synod in the direction of historic Lutheran worship. So he writes in an address given at St. Paul's Lutheran Church in Indianapolis, this is 1871, it's the 16th Central District at the time convention. He says, "We know and firmly hold that the character, the soul of Lutheranism, is not found in outward observances, but in the pure doctrine. If a congregation had the most beautiful ceremonies in the very best order, but didn't have the pure doctrine, it would be anything but Lutheran. We have, from the beginning, spoken earnestly of good ceremonies, not as though the important thing were outward forms, but rather to make use of our liberty in these things. For true Lutherans know that although one does not have to have these things, because there's no divine command to have them, one may nevertheless have them because good ceremonies are lovely and beautiful and are not forbidden in the Word of God." Do you hear how he is exactly matching the spirit that we encountered earlier, saying no to revolution, but also saying no to any kind of legalism that would try to elevate human ceremony to a divine mandate?
0: And the key here, to my mind, Will, is that Walther is operating in a very different context than the late reformers. the late reformers are really responding only to kind of the past history of the radical reformers and to Roman Catholic attempts to impose things. And perhaps they're in the view a little bit of stuff going on in Geneva, maybe. Certainly later they will, who have to deal with Geneva. But Walther's in America that has already experienced at least the First Great Awakening, and he has firsthand knowledge of old Methodism, of revivalistic things. He is much closer to our context, and still he's saying the same thing.
1: And he is urging that these ceremonies that distinguish us from the others be observed for that reason. He goes on in the same thing I was citing before. Therefore, the Lutheran Church has not abolished outward ornaments, candles, altar cloth, statues, and similar ornaments, quoting the Apology, but has left them free. The sects proceeded differently because they did not know how to distinguish between what is commanded, forbidden, and left free by the word of God. We're reminded only of the mad actions of Karlstadt and his adherents and followers in Germany and in Switzerland. We, on our part, have retained the ceremonies and church ornaments in order to prove by our actions that we have the correct understanding of Christian liberty and know how to conduct ourselves in things which are neither commanded nor forbidden by God. We refuse to be guided by those who are offended by our church customs. We adhere to them all the more firmly when someone wants to cause us to have a guilty conscience on account of them. The Roman anti-Christendom enslaves poor consciences by imposing human ordinances on them with the command, you must keep such and such a thing. The sects enslave consciences by forbidding and branding as sin what God has left free. Unfortunately, also many of our Lutheran Christians are still without a true understanding of their liberty. This is demonstrated by their aversion to ceremonies. It is truly distressing that many of our fellow Christians find the difference between Lutheranism and Roman Catholicism in outward things. It is a pity and dreadful cowardice when a person sacrifices the ancient good church customs to please the deluded American denominations just so they don't accuse us of being Roman Catholic. Indeed, am I to be afraid of a Methodist who perverts the saving word or be ashamed in the matter of my good cause and not rather rejoice that they can tell by our ceremonies that I do not belong to them?
0: Pastor Will Wheaton is our guest. He's leading us through some of the arguments from C.F.W. Walther in our series on worship, Adiaphora, and the Lutheran Confessions. More of Walther next.

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5: Our friends in Britain may have crossed a very dangerous line. In what's being described as a demographic turning point, they are projected to have more deaths than births in 2026. Unfortunately, experts anticipate this trend will continue throughout the decade, potentially forcing Britain into a population decline by 2050. Britain is not alone in this struggle. As we've documented, around the world, countless nations are facing a similar problem. Not enough children are being born to replace the current population, all while many of these nations are actively aborting hundreds of thousands, if not millions, of innocent children. These children are the world's most valuable resources, not the sources of our problems. The most logical first step in reversing this issue is to end abortion.
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1: Welcome back. It is part six of our series on worship, Adiaphora, and the Lutheran Confessions. I'm Todd Wilkin. This is Issues Etc. Pastor Will Whedon is our guest. Will, keep going, if you would, with C.F.W. Walther.
14: It is too bad that such entirely different ceremonies prevail in our Synod, and that no liturgy at all has yet been introduced in many congregations. The prejudice against the responsive chanting of pastor in congregations is, of course, still very great with many people. This does not, however, alter the fact that it is very foolish. The pious church father Augustine said, "Qui cantat bis orat," he who sings prays twice. This finds its application also in the matter of the liturgy. Why should congregations or individuals in the congregation want to retain their prejudices? How foolish it would be. For first of all, it's clear from the words of St. Paul that the congregations of his time had a similar custom. It has been the custom of the Lutheran Church for 250 years. It creates a solemn impression on the Christian mind when one is reminded by the solemnity of the divine service that one is in the house of God in childlike love to their Heavenly Father, who also gives expression to their joy in such a lovely manner. We are not insisting that there be uniformity in perception or feeling or taste among all believing Christians. Neither dare anyone demand that all be minded as he. Nevertheless, it remains true that the Lutheran liturgy distinguishes Lutheran worship from the worship of other churches to such an extent that the houses of worship of the latter look like lecture halls. If he were alive today, he would be saying looks like theaters. Lecture halls in which the hearers are merely addressed or instructed, while our churches are in truth houses of prayer in which Christians serve the great God publicly before the world. So, I mean, I just want to pause at that point to really underline he was very much a fan of solemnity, of what we would call reverence in worship. He believed in that. He received it from his fathers in the faith, but it was simply what comports with the reality of what is happening in the divine service. That's why he wants our worship to reflect reverence, because I keep saying the same thing, but I'm going to say it again. Dancing around the unseen realities, what is really there, but cannot be seen, but can only be known from what is heard, this is what calls forth the reverence in our worship. He has a very practical point that he makes going further. He says, uniformity of ceremonies, you got to love this line, perhaps according to the Saxon order published by the Synod, which is the simplest among the many Lutheran church orders. he was a huge fan of that order. He really wanted that preserved. Would be highly desirable because of its usefulness. A poor slave of the Pope finds one and the same form of service no matter where he goes, by which at once he recognizes his church. With us, it is different. Whoever comes from Germany without a true understanding of the doctrine often has to look for his church for a long time. And many have already been lost to our church because of this search. How different it would be if the entire Lutheran church had a uniform form of worship. This would, of course, first of all, yield only an external advantage. However, one which is by no means unimportant, has not many a Lutheran already kept his distance from the sects because he saw at the Lord's Supper they broke the bread instead of distributing the wafers? I mean, pause there again. You realize what he's saying there. The Reformed had you ceremonially have to do the acts that Christ described there, to do this, so you have to break the bread, and it was a confession to the Reformed. See, it's really not his body, it's just bread, and you break it. Lutherans actually historically have always used the wafers, and we don't have in our liturgy a ceremony of breaking the fraction, breaking the host, until it's for the distribution. We don't break it ceremonially. So people seeing that outward thing, people had been trained in the Lutheran faith in Germany, would be able to realize, uh-oh, these people don't actually believe it's Christ's body and blood. I need to get out of here. He goes on. The objection what would be the use of uniformity of ceremonies, was answered with the counter question, what's the use of a flag on a battlefield? Even though a soldier cannot defeat the enemy with it, he nevertheless sees by the flag where he belongs. And here's his grand conclusion. We ought not to refuse to walk in the footsteps of our fathers. They were so far removed from being ashamed of the good customs that they publicly confess in the passage quoted, it is not true that we do away with all external ornaments. How is Walther reading the symbols there? He's reading them as a roadmap for how we best live in the freedom and joy of the gospel today.
1: I want to summarize here at this point that Walther is in perfect harmony, given his different context, with the Lutheran confessions and the reformers on this issue. And we must say, as you said, the Lutheran confessions themselves. He's in perfect harmony with them. He is approaching it from, it sounds to me like two emphases, our doctrine and our pastoral practice. Is that safe to say?
14: I mean, he has both of them in view, and he sees that the liturgical uniformity of ceremony that he envisions, you know, this one liturgy for the Lutheran Church, could actually help reinforce this in a very practical way so that people could see and recognize, oh, that's Lutheran.
1: It's our series on worship, Adiaphora, and the Lutheran Confessions. Pastor Will Wheaton is our guest. On the other side, is the goal then, among those who have abandoned the liturgy, not to appear Lutheran?
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1: 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Heritage Lutheran, Valparaiso, Indiana. Grace Lutheran, Auburn, Michigan. Trinity Lutheran, Weatherford, Texas. Peace Lutheran, Glidden, Iowa. Reformation Lutheran, Hillsboro, Oregon. Hope Lutheran, Hampton, Virginia. Faith Lutheran, Capistrano Beach, California. Zion Lutheran, Detroit, Michigan. St. Paul Lutheran, Doniphan, Nebraska. Ascension of Christ Lutheran, Beverly Hills, Michigan, and Lutheran Church of the Ascension, Atlanta, Georgia. 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

0: 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Book of the Month for May, called Wrestling with God on Reading the Old Testament. 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Pastor Will Wheaton is our guest of The Word of the Lord Endures Forever. It's our series on worship, adiaphora, and the Lutheran Confessions. Given that Walther makes it quite clear that part of the reason we retain the ancient liturgy is so that we might be easily identified as Lutheran, does it give us a hint into the real goal for congregations that have abandoned the liturgy, and that is to not appear Lutheran?
1: Well, I mean, it even goes so far as to get the name off.

And the congregation responds by chanting, "And with thy spirit," Roman Catholic, when the pastor chants the collect and the blessing, and the people respond with a chanted Amen. Even the simplest Christian can respond to this outcry. Prove to me that this chanting is contrary to the word of God, and then I too will call it Roman Catholic and have nothing more to do with it. However, you cannot prove this to me. If you insist on calling every element in the divine service Romish, which has been used in the Roman Catholic Church, it must follow that the reading of the epistle and the gospel is also Romish. Indeed, it's mischief to sing or preach in church, for the Roman Church has done this too. Those who cry out should remember that the Roman Catholic Church possesses every beautiful song of the old Orthodox Church. The chants and antiphons and responses were brought into the church long before the false teachings of Rome crept in. This Christian church, since the beginning, even in the Old Testament, has derived great joy from chanting. For more than 1,700 years, Orthodox Christians have participated joyfully in the divine service. Notice that. Todd, notice his assumption there. The divine service, the Lutheran divine service, is of an absolute solid peace with everything that has gone on liturgically in the church from the days of the apostles forward. Just such an amazing statement. Should we today carry on by saying that such joyful participation is Roman Catholic? God forbid. Therefore, as we continue to hold and restore our wonderful divine services in places where they've been forgotten, let us boldly confess that our worship forms do not tie us with the modern sects or with the Church of Rome. Rather, they join us to the one holy Christian church that is as old as the world and is built on the foundation of the apostles and prophets. Wow. I mean, he lays out there this very clear understanding. I mean, Luther had expressed the same thing as well. I mean, that our liturgy, it's even called the common service because this is the common service of Christendom from the beginning. It's just huge. And one more from him that I want to throw into. This is from 1858. It's true that of all the church bodies that have left the papacy, it's precisely the Lutheran Church, which is accused of retaining many papal abuses and of having been the least successful in cleansing itself. It's pointed out, for example, that in our church, priestly clothing, church ornamentation, pictures, altars, crucifixes, candles, confession, the sign of the cross and the like are still apparent. But my friends, whoever regards these innocent things as vestiges of the papacy knows neither what the papacy is nor what the Bible teaches. The very fact that the Lutheran Reformation was not aimed at indifferent adiaphora, but retained those things which were in harmony with God's word, shows that it was not a disorderly revolution, but a biblical reformation. For whatever did not agree with God's word was relentlessly cleansed from the church by the Lutheran Reformation, even though it seemed to glow with angelic holiness. Do you hear? This is exactly the same point that we've looked at before. Walter is very clear that we are not going to locate Lutheranism, you know, in the adiaphora, but he recognizes that the retention of adiaphora in freedom is itself a mark of the Lutheran Church. And he sees that as something that's praiseworthy. It testifies that our church is not a revolution. It is a biblical reformation. And he just can't stress that highly enough. He goes on. The Lutheran Reformation, however, was complete not only in its destruction and tearing down of all the idols which had been erected in the church, but also in bringing forth its treasures and in setting up its truly sacred possessions. Luther followed not only the principle truth and nothing but the truth, but also the principle and the whole.

0: all truth. Therefore, through his efforts, not only this and that truth, not just half the truth, but the whole truth of Scripture was open to the church and used and made the Christian's common possession. Not only did the Lutheran Reformation get all the doctrines out of the marble quarry of the written Word of God, but there is no doctrine of the Word of God which it did not place on the candlestick of the church like a heavenly light in its purity. This includes the doctrine concerning God as well as the doctrine concerning man, the doctrine concerning the foundation of salvation, as well as concerning the means of salvation and the order of salvation, the doctrine concerning faith, as well as those concerning love and hope. The whole counsel of God for man's salvation was clearly and purely brought to the light of day out of the gold mine of Scripture, beginning with the doctrine of justification, namely that a man is righteous before God and can be saved only by grace through faith in Christ without merit or works. This laid the foundation which the whole Christian edifice rises like a holy diamond temple. In it, the Holy of Holies, the New Testament mercy seat of the holy sacraments and absolution, is enthroned. So he rejects this thing that, you know, Lutherans are halfway out of the papacy. They didn't get out because of the indifferent ceremonies. He's like, no, we so totally got out. We brought the entire doctrine of salvation out, laid it down for people to hear and understand. Now, with all of that, with Walter's sort of personal take, I want to move us into the next bit of the history. Walter actually was very concerned to bring this liturgy into English. He asked a couple of professors at the seminary at the time, Gunther and Lang, to translate the Saxon Agenda, the Synod's German book of 1856, into English. He did this in 1881. It was published. And Walter writes a glowing recommendation of the book in Der Lutheraner to, or the old Lutheran witness, if you will, to encourage, you know, the recognition of what worship could be even in the English language. They were German, and some of the translations are not the most felicitous. Some of them are really good, but I mean, like, for example, Todd, in the hymn, Gott sei gelobet, oder we praise thee, I think it was, may God be praised and blessed forever, and it had like the line, which from your own mother Marie came. Which just doesn't work very well in English. So they were struggling, but they were trying to get it into English. The same time they were doing this, same decade, a bunch of Lutherans more centered in the East Coast began working on an amazing project. They said, we need to bring the richness of the Lutheran liturgy in its fullness into the English language. And so they began working on what would become known as the Common Service. And they had a very simple principle of scholarship. They went back to the great church orders of the 16th and 17th centuries, and they didn't just count them, they sort of weighed them. So obviously, how do I put this? The church orders fall into three categories. There are those that are more like Luther's formula missa. You think Brandenburg, Magdeburg. There are ones that were much more just pretty much down the road, like his German Mass, the Deutsche Messe. And then there were ones like the Saxon order that were a blend of the two. So they actually tended to weigh more toward the blend or toward the formula missa form. And they began their work. And it took many years, but they eventually got all of the texts of historic Lutheran worship into English. Sometimes they're faulted for leaning a little heavily on the Book of Common Prayer language, but they were like, why reinvent the wheel here? The Lutherans had originally been big, big influencers of what Cranmer did with the Book of Common Prayer. And so we'll just take what he did and use it. There were places that I wish they'd have been a little more careful. Our folks working on the Lutheran Missal Project are, they'll note sometimes where a collect, he kind of missed the boat on what a collect actually said. So, I mean, they're very helpful that way. But they did this, when Walter had this dream, man, wouldn't it be wonderful if there was one Lutheran liturgy for people? They were like, I think we can achieve this by actually doing an eclectic liturgy, all in English, no more Latin, all in English, and provide it. It's sort of keyed to liturgically the Book of Common Prayer when it comes to some of the prayers, the collects, but then not using the in the Common Prayer, like in the Psalter, they use the Coverdale translation. I think they did in Matins and Vespers too for some of the biblical canticles. They just stuck with the King James. And the result was really well received. What they came out with in the common service was adopted in Missouri's own circles. At this time, the English Synod was in fellowship with Missouri, a separate body, but they looked at what Walter had done in the English translation, and then they looked at the common service, and they gradually moved straight to the common service. That's the tradition that you find flowing into the 20th century. It's in the 1918 book. The common service is the same one that shows up again in the 1941 Lutheran hymnal. It was in the service book and hymnal of the ELCA in 1958. So it was the stream through which one unified Lutheran liturgy did come to be characteristic for a very long time in English-speaking lands, the common service. And that flows into our book today with Divine Service Setting 3.
1: And we will talk about the liturgical tradition following the common service with Pastor Will Whedon in our series on worship, Adiaphora, and the Lutheran Confessions next.

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5: Well, the vocation of pastor, I would say, is a vocation that will bring you the greatest joy ever. 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

0: I'm Todd Wilkin. This is Issues Etc. Pastor Will Whedon of The Word of the Lord Endures Forever is our guest in our series on worship, adiaphora, and the Lutheran Confessions. So to summarize a little bit here, just up to the English Common Service you were discussing before the break, we really have a long, from the time of the Reformation, a long and very well-established effort to preserve a Lutheran liturgical tradition.
1: And which they believed they were, I mean, and they knew in their liturgy that they were conserving something that was bigger and longer than just from the Lutheran Reformation on, right? I mean, they knew they were reaching back into the earliest centuries. Yes, 100%. And it sort of marked Lutherans out as being different because we had this distinctly Catholic, in the neutral sense of that word, Catholic liturgy that the other Protestants were mostly without. The Anglicans sort of had it, but I mean, even their order of mass had been largely changed compared to what we had. Yeah, it is a beautiful heritage that Walter and the Missouri Synod at the beginning was very set on trying to preserve and enhance. And you can sort of see the effort that our musicians especially put into this in the early part of the 20th century. People like Bongius with his the singing of the propers. Later, Curtis Minor, a student at St. Louis, provided a complete Gregorian tones even for the chanting of the propers of the service. It was always intended, though, I want to back off and say this, it was intended from the beginning of the Common Service that there would be a common text, one common text, and there could be more than one musical setting. In the Missouri Synod, we're sort of used to the one setting that came to characterize the Lutheran hymnal. But like if you had the churches that were LCA or ALC, they used the service book and hymnal. It had the text first, and then it had like four or five, I can't remember, musical settings that could be done of the liturgy itself. But the point was everybody knew the words and you just learned different tunes for the words. This is very much in harmony with the old Latin Gregorian practice of the church where, you know, it was not like the same liturgy was the same every week. It's like there were seasonal settings of the Kyrie. There were seasonal settings of the Gloria, things like that.
0: So how would you characterize the state of affairs today among the, at least within the pale, the visible pale, of the inheritors of the confessional Lutheran tradition?
1: Well, I didn't finish the history. I mean, if we add in what happened in the 60s, you have Vatican II, which is an enormous implications for Lutheranism that we still haven't actually just come to terms with. But that introduced a new lectionary, which introduces the need for new hymnody. It also then sort of fostered this idea of having not just settings of music that would be different for different seasons, but actually different settings of text of the divine service. And this is the heritage that you get in Lutheran worship. It's the heritage you get in, not so much in Lutheran Book of Worship, but it was in Lutheran worship, and it certainly carried on in Lutheran service book. So you introduced a bit of confusion there about, I mean, just think of something as simple as pastor turns to the people and says, "The Lord be with you." Well, how do they answer? Depending on your liturgy, it's "and also with you," or "and with your spirit," or even "and with thy spirit." How do you know which one to answer? You got to look in a book somewhere to figure out what the right response is. That's the kind of thing that the founders of the Common Service were fighting to get rid of. And even when we started working on Lutheran service book, it was one thing that we were determined there would not be multiple answers to this, but it didn't make it. And so now we have this, the confusion continued. I pointed out to simply say, once you start introducing variety and variety and variety like that, that's a variety in text. And then even in order, you then begin to say the temptation is to look at the liturgical order as something that's inconsequential, up for grabs, and you can start rearranging things. Like you might even want to start something called creative worship and shove things around right, left, and, you know, this approach was a damaging approach to the unity of faith, which the uniformity of ceremonies could help preserve, the thing Walter was fighting for. So where we're at right now, we still have the thing that's right there in the center that's beautiful to us, this common service heritage. And I want to stress this. even with the history of the Saxons held a piece of the liturgical heritage. And I think when the Missouri Synod recognized coming into English, you know what, that's a beautiful piece of the heritage and it's great to maintain, but this common service that we're working on that actually is more eclectic of the church orders is more authentic to our entire heritage and actually provides everything of the liturgical heritage in one language. This was a great move and a blessed move. And so having Divine Service 3 in our book, it is a huge blessing. I'm not trying to denigrate the two modern services, 1 and 2, or the sort of experimental hymn service, which was kind of modeled on Luther's German Mass, kind of Americanische Messe sort of thing. And then, of course, Divine Service 5 is the just an attempt to preserve as much as you could of the old German Mass in English. So there's variety there. There is, in those orders, though, something you can look at it and say, hey, this is the liturgical heritage of the Lutheran Church, each one in a different way. But you can see the service the same way if I ran down that agenda from 1850 or 1840 rather, and just went one thing after another, intro it, Kyrie, Gloria in Excelsis, salutation, collect, epistle reading, hymn, gospel. I mean, you can see the pattern is still there. And that is so worth preserving. But we have had liturgical confusion because I think we've proliferated the variations to the point that the thing itself tends to be overlooked and it tends to be devalued. Walther thought of it as being really important to preserve, worth fighting for, worth encouraging congregations toward uniformity in the ceremony and in the keeping of the Lutheran liturgy. I think we need to go back to this. We need, as Missouri Synod Lutherans, to say, we are not ashamed of the Lutheran liturgy. We are not ashamed to ask our pastors to follow the liturgy in their congregations. We are not ashamed of this. It actually identifies us as Lutherans who are connected to the ancient heritage and who have received from the ancient heritage these beautiful, good ceremonies, lovely, awesome. These are words that, you know, Walther himself is using for them, these lovely ceremonies. We want to retain it.
2: Okay, I'm just going to ask you a few more questions here. Given what you just said about Vatican II and then the hymnal called Lutheran Worship, mm-hmm. which was really kind of a stepchild of Lutheran Book of Worship, it was an attempt to
1: keep people from buying Lutheran Book of Worship.
2: Right. I think you've opined publicly recently that what would be different if we didn't start that attempt at Lutheran Book of Worship and then have to kind of create our own hymnal? Answer your own question. Because I think Lutheran Worship is now recognized as a good faith attempt, but a bit of a misstep because it drank too deeply from the fountains of Vatican II.
1: Yeah. And when you were that close to it, it was 1982 when the book came out, okay? So it's being worked on throughout the end of the 70s. This is, you're within 10 years of dealing with the changes that are coming, sweeping at you. For example, I don't think anybody really contemplated what is involved in changing the lectionary. Oh, more scripture. That sounds great. Yes, it does. But it brings a huge challenge when there is a set body of music that actually is designed to be sung with certain texts that were, you know, the Sunday texts that are then no longer there. It was a challenge when that came along. I'm not anti-3-year in the sense that I think it's a sin or anything like that. I just am not sure of the pastoral wisdom of changing the readings every year. In fact, Leia said that the man who changes the readings every year is actually not a friend to the people for them actually learning the text. I mean, that's the thought there. Repetition is the mother of learning. I think if we had not gone whole hog with all of these changes, and we certainly had not tried to keep our toes in with the other Lutherans on this, we would have been stronger. I mean, if you go back and look at what TLH did, it was definitely a Missouri Synod appropriation of the common service. It had some unique features. For example, the confession and absolution. My friend Eric Heidenreich just reminded me of this morning. But the confession and absolution that show up in TLH, page 15, the "Oh, almighty God, merciful Father, I, a poor, miserable sinner." That prayer with its absolution were actually in the Augustus. It's in the Herzog Heinrich stream, but it was Augustus's order of 1580 or 81 that sort of shows up after the sermon, before the celebration of the supper. Well, Lutherans in the Missouri Synod put that into the common service. We replaced, which you have at page 5 in TLH. And I'm sorry if you're not familiar with this history, and it's just so confusing. Get yourself a Lutheran hymnal. Look at page 5. You'll see the confession there that has basically three parts instead of two parts. The page 15 uses just a confession of sins and then an absolution. And the absolution is a declarative, indicative, operative absolution. It says that the pastor forgives you your sins. This is borrowed from the old Saxon order. So TLH is an a Saxon appropriation of the work of those great scholars who put together the Common Service in the 1880s.
2: 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I'm Todd Wilkin. It's part 6 of our series on worship, adiaphora, and the Lutheran Confessions with Pastor Will Whedon. 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

0: thy strong word, we praise you and acknowledge you up through endless ranks of angels. 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

0: Welcome back. Pastor Will Wheaton is our guest in our series on worship and adiaphora and the Lutheran Confessions. I'm Todd Wilkin. I guess the big question here, Will, is where do we go from here?
1: First of all, we need to proceed with that same kind of pastoral care and sensitivity, which we heard in the church orders themselves. They didn't want to cause people to be stumbling in the faith. So we need to be careful as we deal with this. These are always emotionally fraught areas. People care deeply about worship, and that's actually a very, very good thing. My simple solution that I would propose to any parish is you don't need a pile of variety when it comes to the liturgy. You know, what I honestly would suggest is take a form of the divine service, like one of the liturgies in LSB, stick with it. I would prefer, I think the one that actually wears best is Divine Service 3 itself. I mean, I think that's the one that you can do again and again and again, and not, it doesn't grow old on you as some of the other settings, I think, have not worn as well as they could. I would, but if you're a Divine Service 1 parish or Divine Service 2 parish, hallelujah. You know, I mentioned I was out in Idaho. They were using Divine Service 1. I just don't think you need to constantly vary the service. Take one, stick with it, enjoy it. Similarly, I would take a form of Matins or a form of Vespers. If I were picking, I would probably say Matins and evening prayer would be the two that I would run with. I'm told I like evening prayer because I'm a boomer. I don't know. I do like evening prayer, and I am a boomer, so there is that. But, I mean, you don't need a whole bunch. You just need one morning service besides the divine service, and you need an evening service. There you go. You got it. And then I would encourage, pastors to lead by way of example, to dance around those holy unseen realities by the way that they are being present there, to draw the people into that holiness before which they've gathered, and to do this with focusing on simple ceremonies that stress that unseen reality. For example, to reverence the altar whenever you're crossing in front of it, you're just stopping and recognizing, well, this is where the body and blood of Christ will be or are present, depending on where you are in the liturgy. And this is from this that these holy gifts are given out to the people of God, that they can have forgiveness, life, salvation. It's so amazing. Lead the people into it by the way you do that. If you're a pastor, if you're a parishioner, help your fellow parishioners by, I'm going to go and give an example from my own congregation. I was just at Divine Service this morning. We have Divine Service during the school year on Wednesday mornings. And, you know, you come into our church, and there might be a little whispering you'll hear, but mostly it's the Lord is in his holy temple, let all the earth keep silence before him, that actually we acknowledge that unseen reality by the way we are silent and in prayer before the service begins. If you are a parishioner in a place that has a lot of noise, whatever, people just yakking it before the service begins, they're focusing on what they can see, not on what is unseen, but there, lead them into it. Sit down, bow your head, or if you have a kneeler, get down on your knees and pray. Spend time to remind people, hey, we are gathered here in the presence of God. He's going to speak to us in his word. Is my heart prepared now to hear him? Have I got things that I need to talk to him about before this service begins, that I can receive his good gifts with maximal joy? So that's where I would go, Todd. I would cut down the variety, not because variety is bad, but just because too much variety ends up losing the form itself. And establish a culture of reverence and awe there in your local parish. And through that, call the people into the great gifts of God.
0: For congregations, because what you've said there applies beautifully to congregations that actually have a hymnal sitting in the pew rack before them.
1: Mm-hmm.
0: They may or may not be using it, but there it is.
1: Mm-hmm.
0: There are congregations among us who do not have a hymnal sitting in the pew rack, who do not have anything like that. They, in fact, some of them have more or less banned hymnals, at least said, we'll never use a hymnal again. What do we do there?
1: Well, I would first of all want to get them to use a hymnal again. You know, it's like the gifts that we have in our worship book are just tremendous. Okay, even to the point of if you walk into, you know, my parish, St. Paul's, you will see many people when they first come into the pew. Many will reverence the altar. They'll sit down in their pew. They'll open the hymnal and turn to the opening prayers to pray before the services begin. They'll do the same thing at the end. You'll see it. The hymnal is a wonderful, wonderful gift. And if your parish doesn't provide it, bring it yourself. You will be blessed. It has good stuff in it. And I, you know, how do we convince a parish that has just totally abandoned the liturgical heritage to come back? I'm honestly not sure what the way back is, because I do believe it ends up being a different confession of what is happening. What is it that's taking place in this assembly? If you do not have the reverence, the awe, the worship that you saw extolled by C.F.W. Walther, then what you do have is an ignoring of the hidden realities and a focus on just what you can see, what's present. And then the most you get out of it is a lot of happy howdiness, you know, hey, it's good to see you all today and blah, blah, blah. I mean, that kind of focus on what's just in front of your face instead of on the unseen realities which God himself has promised you in his word, in his sacrament. I'm just not sure how you get from the one to the other. I do know my buddy Joe Hurl has talked for years about writing a book called So You Want to Start a Traditional Service. And I would love to see what his practical guidelines are for that. I would think that the first thing you would want to say for starting a traditional service is you really want to get people used to having the hymnal again. It's an amazing gift to the church, and we just don't want to pretend it doesn't matter. If they don't have the Lutheran hymnal, then I don't mean the book, I mean a Lutheran hymnal, their chances are really good they're not going to know the Lutheran music. And that's what carried our faith and heritage down through all these centuries. I think that's a bloody shame. I think it's almost a form of spiritual malfeasance of the pastors not to teach our people the Lutheran liturgy and the Lutheran hymnody, which embody our great hope in Jesus so beautifully. In other words, I'm a grumpy old guy that thinks that they just need to change.
0: Here's a cynical question. From a pastoral perspective, is there a point of no return for a congregation that abandons the liturgy? Because many of our congregations kind of sit in that demilitarized zone between those things.
1: They're trying to walk both ways, yeah.
0: They're trying to do two things at once.
1: Yeah. I mean, I do think there is a point at which, I think I might have mentioned it before, but I heard the story that up in our sister church in Canada, LCC, there was a large congregation that just kept on moving further and further away. Finally, the district president did meet with them, and he said, well, so you guys really just aren't Lutheran anymore, right? And they said, no, I guess not. And he said, well, go in peace. He had them removed from the LCC because they had actually embraced a confession and a life that was no longer able to confess what we have is the basic Augsburg Confession, right? You know, or the Small Catechism. If you're not comfortable inside of the Augsburg Confession and the Small Catechism, there is a problem. And the Lutheran liturgy is just the prayed form of that confession. Our hymns are the sung form of that confession. And if you're not comfortable with Lutheran hymnody and Lutheran liturgy, it's almost invariably because you've grown uncomfortable with Lutheran doctrine.
0: Pastor Will Wheaton is assistant pastor at St. Paul Lutheran Church in Hemel, Illinois. He formerly served as director of worship for the Lutheran Church Missouri Synod. He's author of the books Celebrating the Saints, Thank, Pray, Serve, and Obey, See My Savior's Hands, and I Remember, A Life of Mary. He hosts the daily 15-minute verse-by-verse Bible study produced by Lutheran Public Radio called The Word of the Lord Endures Forever. Next time, we'll have Pastor Wheaton respond to your questions or comments on worship, adiaphora, and the Lutheran Confessions. 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
0: Tuesday on Issues Etc., we'll have Dr. Andrew Steinman answer the question, where is God in the Song of Songs and Esther? And we'll conclude our series on Luther's Small Catechism, talking with Dr. Ken Sherb about a brief exhortation to confession. I'm Todd Wilkin. I'll talk with you tomorrow. 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

0: Let us pray. Let the incense of our repentant prayer ascend before you, O Lord, and let your loving kindness descend on us, that with purified minds we may sing your praises with the church on earth and the whole heavenly host, and may glorify you forever. Amen.
1: Greetings in Christ. I'm Pastor Reese. The New Testament reading for today is from Luke chapter 16, verses 19 to 31. There was a rich man who was clothed in purple and fine linen, and who feasted sumptuously every day. And at his gate was laid a poor man named Lazarus, covered with sores, who desired to be fed with what fell from the rich man's table. Moreover, even the dogs came and licked his sores. The poor man died and was carried by the angels to Abraham's side. The rich man also died and was buried, and in Hades, being in torment, he lifted up his eyes and saw Abraham far off and Lazarus at his side. And he called out, "Father Abraham, have mercy on me, and send Lazarus to dip the end of his finger in water and cool my tongue, for I am in anguish in this flame." But Abraham said, "Child, remember that you in your lifetime received your good things, and Lazarus in like manner bad things. But now he is comforted here, and you are in anguish. And besides all this, between us and you a great chasm has been fixed, in order that those who would pass from here to you may not be able, and none may cross from there to us." And he said, "Then I beg you, Father, to send him to my father's house, for I have five brothers, so that he may warn them, lest they also come into this place of torment." But Abraham said, "They have Moses and the prophets, let them hear them." And he said, "No, Father Abraham, but if someone goes to them from the dead, they will repent." And he said to him, "If they do not hear Moses and the prophets, neither will they be convinced if someone should rise from the dead. O Lord, have mercy on us." Thanks be to God. In many and various ways, God spoke to his people of old by the prophets, but now in these last days, he has spoken to us by his Son. In the name of Jesus, amen. In this parable Jesus tells, his overarching admonition is this: be like Lazarus, do not be like the rich man. Now, our temptation is to think, of course, love God with all your being and love your neighbor as yourself. This is a basic lesson on which we were raised. Our temptation is to assume that we are already striving to live out these two great commandments, and that we honor the admonishment to resist covetousness and the love of worldly wealth. But our temptations to believe this of ourselves are self-righteous assumptions which dismiss the words of Jesus as being unnecessary for us. Dismissing the word of Christ is the first step toward unbelief. As part of the refrain goes in one of my favorite Rich Mullins songs, "The stuff of earth competes for the allegiance I owe only to the giver of all good things." Jesus tells this parable not just to the Pharisees, but to you and to me, because the love of money is the root of all evil, and your sinful flesh still clings to you. Be like Lazarus. Don't be like the rich man. And if we think we are not like the rich man, we need to look again. One doesn't need to have everything to be stingy. Your wealth, your time, your abilities, they might seem like crumbs to you, but crumbs were all that poor Lazarus wanted. Your crumbs were given to you for your benefit, and also for you to share with those around you, and those God-given crumbs, they are more than you know. Be like Lazarus. Don't be like the rich man. It is important to see that Lazarus did nothing for himself. Even his wounds were tended to by dogs. Luther's last known words were, "Wir sind alle Bettler," we are all beggars. Poor Lazarus, who lacked for everything of this world, had nothing of this world in which he could trust. He had only a promise yet to be fulfilled, given by God. He could fear, love, and trust in nothing else. Repentant faith acknowledges this truth that of ourselves we are and we have nothing. And repentant faith grasps hold of the same promise to which Lazarus had no other option but to cling. Lazarus had and did and was nothing of himself, and he was carried by angels to the nearer presence of God. God grant us all this repentant faith. No matter how much worldly treasure blesses us, God grant us the treasure in heaven which is ours by repentance for sin and ours by trust in Christ for us. Therefore, approach your Father in heaven without fear, in prayer, knowing that he hears you. He speaks to you in his word, and you hear his voice. He forgives your sins in the holy absolution, and he joins you to himself anew in holy communion. For he gives all of us beggars what we desperately long for: release from our sins, communion with him, and a foretaste of the feast and the victory to come. In the name of Jesus, amen. Let us pray. O God, you are the strength of all who trust in you, and without your aid, we can do no good thing. Grant us the help of your grace, that we may please you in both will and deed. Through Jesus Christ, your Son, our Lord, who lives and reigns with you in the Holy Spirit, one God, now and forever. Amen.
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0: Lee Scott Singers with Now Glad of Heart. This is KFUO, over 100 years of proclaiming the good news of Christ for you. In word and song, and right now it is in song. The sacred music continues all night long. We'll be right back.
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0: We shall walk through the Valley of Peace from Concordia University, Nebraska. 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